0: Rafi Bujikan, Yon CBC News, Ottawa.
1: A wildfire that forced people in Clinton, B.C. to leave their homes has moved north. It's now threatening the town of 70 Mile House and surrounding area. The local district has issued an evacuation order. Amanda Bennett-Arietta is with the district.
2: It's continuing to be hot, dry weather, so we're not expecting that things will quieten down, but we're hopeful that we've got the evacuation orders and alerts in place and wildfires dedicating the resources where they can.
1: 137 wildfires are burning across BC. And that is your World This Hour. I'm Neil Herland.
3: Hey there, I'm CBC meteorologist Ryan Snodden with your latest forecast for mainland Nova Scotia. For tonight, mainly cloudy with a chance for some showers and drizzle. Best chances for central and eastern areas. We'll see fog patches developing with lows of 14 to 17. For Tuesday, it's a mainly cloudy start to the day with a chance for some spotty showers and drizzle in the morning. Fog patches dissipating, then becoming a mix of sun and cloud as we work our way into the afternoon. High temperatures set to range between 24 and 28 degrees across the mainland.
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0: our highest jumper on the chart this week, leaping a huge 5 spots to number 14 with High Hopes 3000.
1: This is the CBC Music Top 20. 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
0: I'm Jeremy Ratt, still to come, number one. So, the big question is, will Charlie XCX, out of the UK, continue her grip on the top spot for 2 weeks in a row with her summer hit called SS26, or will Tennille Townes or Ariana Grande make it to number one? They're all getting close to the top, so stick around to find out who takes top honors this week. Now, up next, it's new music from Sister Ray. The singer is from Sturgeon County.

0: being next to us.
1: On the fire that has caused the evacuation and you and your neighbors and others to be together at the exhibition center, a spokesperson for the National Firefighters Federation of France told French journalists with AFP that this type of fire is common in Canada, it's common in Australia, but it's unprecedented in France.
0: Yes, they said it's the first time.
1: So you've not seen something like this before. How worried are you that this kind of wildfire will become something more common, reoccurring problem in France?
0: Yeah, we spoke a lot about that because we know about climate changing, and when the fire started, everything burned a lot, very quickly, and move a lot. So there was cinders who rain from the sky when before we were evacuated. I was by bike, and there was like cinders in my eyes, and it was like Pompeii. So it was so impressive, and so I hope that people will take this subject very, very on first priorities, because it's going to be harder and harder each summer.
1: I'm also thinking about the young people you mentioned, the older people that you mentioned, your neighbors and others who you're supporting. Mm-hmm. When you go back inside, who are you going to see?
0: I have a elder who is 70 years old, and is coming to my where I work often, and we play guitar together. So right now I think he's eating. So I know that we're gonna speak a lot more, and sometimes it's a bit harsh to stay to keep the smile in front of people when you are not, you don't have enough energy for yourself. So right now, I hope I'm gonna find all the people we were from Saint-Médard where we went together.
1: I hear you saying that in some cases you'll stay close with people that you're meeting now and that you're supporting now. And I also hear you saying that you have to take care of yourself in a way so that you can keep supporting and helping other people. So it's a great message, and I really appreciate getting to speak with you today, and I wish you lots of rain and favorable winds and the temperature to cool off. Take good care, Julien. Thank you.
0: Thanks a lot. Au revoir.
2: Julien Anchard is a fire evacuee. We reached him in Bordeaux, France.

0: used our own funds to finish the study tasks for the people who were already enrolled. But we couldn't, of course, enroll any new people beyond the termination date. But what really surprised us is that we found statistically significant and clinically important improvements, even with that relatively modest sample size of 85 people.
1: Well, I hear you loud and clear that it helped the people that were able to see this

0: Fitz and Arch are back.
1: St. Pierre has a serial killer?
2: Hell of a start to a day.
0: On a new case with an old pattern.
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0: And to uncover the truth, they must put everything on the line.
3: You are my partner. If you win, I win. If you go down, I go down. That's how it works. Trust me.
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5: From CBC News.

This is The World. I'm Carolyn Beeler. The UN body fighting AIDS issued a stark warning today. It said the world risks a resurgence of the HIV epidemic after global funding addressing the crisis in low and middle income countries fell by nearly a fifth last year. New HIV infections are at their lowest level in more than 30 years, thanks to progress in treatment and prevention. AIDS-related deaths have also fallen sharply, but UNAIDS says that progress could stall. It points to substantial cuts to HIV testing, condom distribution, and pre-exposure prophylaxis programs in key countries. In Nepal, the dismantling of USAID has dealt a major blow to the fight against HIV.

0: This is The World. I'm Carolyn Beeler. Romanian officials filed a formal protest today with the Russian embassy there. It comes after an F-16 fighter jet shot down a drone yesterday that had entered Romanian airspace. It was the third such downing of a suspected Russian drone in as many days. Poland and other Baltic countries have faced similar incursions. All of it has increased concerns that NATO's borders are at risk. Take Latvia, which shares a border with Russia. It is especially worried. Latvia is a small country and has instituted what it is calling national defense education. As part of that, teenagers are beginning military training while still in high school. The World's Joshua Coe visited one of their camps.
1: In a pine forest, a reconnaissance team huddles around a radio operator.
2: This is Charlie. You are loud and clear. Over and out.
1: After he completes a radio check with the company commander, the rest of the platoon quietly spreads out into a defensive perimeter shaped like a triangle. They take cover in the undergrowth of wild blueberry bushes, their weapons trained on an enemy that they can't see. At first glance, they look like soldiers, all wearing camouflage uniforms, helmets, and green-brown streaks of face paint. But these are teenagers at a summer camp hosted at a military base, and they have a lot to learn, says instructor Klaus Bernhards. For one, they need to work on spreading out more.
2: Some of them, they already have forgotten what we taught them in the school, and they were like, yeah, if a drone drops

She's a guitarist and a vocalist from the small city of Tamanrasset, Algeria. Fans of the Tuareg band Tenariwen will hear parallels in Teniri's music, which is not surprising. They all hail from the same turbulent part of the country that shares an unstable border with Mali. A little more digging on YouTube turned up this song by Fatima Teniri, Layla, an homage to the Hoggar Mountains. It's a rocky, high-altitude desert in southern Algeria that is believed to have once been the source

0: AI caused her issues, but I think it exacerbated it.
1: AI psychosis is a colloquialism, not a clinical term. Another term that's been proposed is AI ensorcelment, like sorcery, the concept of being bewitched by artificial intelligence. Dr. Soren Ostergaard has proposed chatbot-related

0: Nolan, actor Diego Calva, the legendary musician Ringo Starr, and many, many more. Until next time, thank you for your ears.
1: From the BBC, that was The Interview. I'm Saroja Coelho. CBC News is next.

0: From Sydney, that is Slow Coaster with a song that we need right now. They're playing at Centre 200's Anniversary Bash on Saturday night. Let's go to the newsroom. Andrew Lamb is there with news headlines. Hello, Andrew.
1: Hi, Preston. In Dartmouth, two residential buildings and another, which included both residential units and a local grocery store, were destroyed in a fire yesterday evening. In other news, the Halifax Regional Food Hub is a new cooperative. It's aimed at strengthening Nova Scotia's local food system and improving how food moves from producers to wholesale buyers. And used bookstores around the Halifax area say they're in good health. That's despite the push towards digital sales. We'll have more news at 8:30.
2: Thank you, Andrew. Just checking on traffic and seeing a little bit of road work happening on the Bedford Highway on the approach to the Windsor Street Exchange. Looks like that's causing some minor slowdowns, but looking pretty busier. It's getting busier in the Windsor Street Exchange and Joe Howe as well. So as those places get busier, could cause some backups on the Bedford Highway before too long. And just checking on the bridges, a little activity on the McKay near the former tolls if you're headed towards Halifax. But that's, you know, I'm looking for problems there. Really no issues on the McKay to Halifax. And the McDonald looks even lighter when it comes to volume. So I'd say you have your choice of bridge at the moment. And of course, if you see any issues in traffic anywhere in the province, you can always send us a text or voicemail. Let us know what you see at 902-222-3802. As for our weather, a bit of a different story between the mainland and Cape Breton. It's going to be, well, we both have a chance for showers this morning, but by this afternoon, around noontime, we can expect a mix of sun and cloud on the mainland, but it is going to stay cloudy in Cape Breton, and Trevor Adams will have more on the weather coming up later in the show.
0: All right, thank you, Matt. Coming up after the news, we'll go to Ottawa, and we'll check in with Nick Taylor-Vasey, Ottawa Bureau Chief for Politico, and he'll walk us through the latest by-election calls and how they could shift the balance of power in the House of Commons. And we'll check in with an artist at Somerville Center Beach. The whole beach is her canvas, kind of like a giant Etch-a-Sketch. That's all coming up. I'm Preston Mulligan. We'll talk after the news.
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4: Constance Wu made a name for herself for her very funny role in the

Coming up after your regional update, Canadian expat Jacqueline Ferland-Smith disappeared from a coastal tourist town in Costa Rica in August 2021. No trace of her has ever been found. Journalist David Ridgen investigates the case in the latest season of the CBC podcast, Someone Knows Something. We'll bring you episode 4 in 90 seconds. I'm Rebecca Zanbergen, and you're listening to The Current.

through his surveillance tape from August 17th up to midnight and says there is no sign of Jackie in the footage. He didn't save any of his camera files, unfortunately, but Kevin also had a private security guard standing on the road all through that very night until morning.

Good morning, it's 10:30. 17 degrees with light drizzle in Sydney. 19 degrees in Halifax, where there's also light drizzle. 19 and mostly cloudy in Amherst. Yarmouth, it's 21 and mainly sunny. I'm Andrew Lamb. Here's what's making news. Mounties in Lunenburg District say approximately 10,000 chickens died

0: I'm Alameen Abdul Mahmoud, and this is Commotion. I'm speaking with Modibo Keita and DJ Andy Williams and Molly Johnson about legendary jazz pianist Montreal's own Oliver Jones, who died last week. We just played a bit of Dump Cake Blues. Molly, that was your pick from Oliver Jones's catalog. Why'd you go with this one?
1: Oh, come on.
0: Yeah, I know.
1: Pretty obvious.
0: Let's put it in your
1: Super
0: words.
1: Bright, really joyful.
0: Yeah.
1: And it swings. That whole record swings. And we've already really talked about the different flavors of Oliver Jones. And this one for me is one of my favorites in just the swinging nature of it.
0: Mm-hmm. I like the idea of going, Molly, why'd you like this one? You're like, come on. Use your ears, Alameen. Are you not listening to the thing that's happening as we play that one? I like that reaction. Andy, is there any part of Oliver Jones's legacy that you feel maybe gets overlooked or not talked about enough?
2: His phrasing.
1: Yeah,
2: his phrasing.
0: Tell me more about that. What do you mean?
2: Well, in a kind of classical style, not jazz style, but classical. It was very intricate and very soft and, very difficult. Very difficult to understand, really.
0: Molly, when Andy said his phrasing, you said, yeah, you sort of had an outburst of, yes, exactly that. What does that bring up for you? What's the thing that stands out about Oliver Jones's phrasing?
1: Well, you know, many people refer to me as a jazz singer.
0: Mm-hmm.
1: I can't control labeling, but I've always considered myself since my punk days as a pop singer, popular songs of the day. I believe that when you're listening to people like Oscar and Miles and Oliver, this is the language of jazz that is a language that has nothing to do with some chick wandering in and singing a form, which becomes pop music.
0: Hmm.
1: One of the favorite things for me live is a stool on stage so I can listen to my incredible trio talk amongst themselves.

0: saying, look, if you want a model for this, if you want to think about someone who's done this well, I have someone for you, David Bowie. I mean, why is Bowie a good example of how we might want to be in the workplace?
1: I quote Bowie because I'm a Bowie fan, but for the listeners here that aren't aware of him and his artistic kind of creativity and legacy, Bowie was famous for not just

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1: The Commonwealth Games are headed to Glasgow, Scotland. Athletes from 74 nations and territories will compete in sports like athletics, swimming, artistic gymnastics, and wheelchair 3-on-3 basketball. Anything can happen when the level of competition is this high. Don't miss any of the action from July 23rd to August 2nd. 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
0: Coming up after the CBC News, it's Maritime Noon.
2: After a number of close encounters, including a paddleboarder who had a chunk taken out of his board at a Nova Scotia beach last summer, Maritimers are taking a decided interest in the great white shark. We'll talk about what's behind increased sightings, call with your questions, and your encounters.
3: It's 12 o'clock. Here is the CBC News to this hour. Good afternoon, I'm Cassie Williams. RCMP in Lunenburg County are investigating a break and enter this weekend that left thousands of chickens dead. Saturday morning, shortly before 10, police responded to a report of a break and enter at a poultry facility on Nogler Road in Pine Grove. Officers learned that about 10,000 chickens had died after the barn was broken into and the building's ventilation fans had been shut off. Investigators believe the incident happened around 9:45 Friday night. A University of New Brunswick research team's discovery could make the production of a specific cancer drug more efficient. Vinblastine is a complex drug that's used to treat a variety of cancers like Hodgkin's lymphoma and breast cancer. It's listed on the World Health Organization's list of essential medicines. But according to research lead Professor Yong Kyu, it's highly difficult to produce.
4: It is produced by a single plant called the Madagascar periwinkle. And this plant produces so little of it, it takes 100 kilograms of the dry plant material to get 1 gram of vinblastine. So this is why, you know, researchers around the globe have spent decades in researching how plants actually produce this drug so that we can try to make this drug more efficiently and less costly.
3: Q says the team discovered a new kind of protein in the plant that could make production easier and more accessible. He says there are still several more steps in the research project before the discovery has an impact on drug manufacturing. Turning to news overseas, at least 50 people have been injured

so that we are good to go basically before. If hospitals would be open for it, we would love to expand our program and do have it across Canada, basically. We have been out to Ontario as well a couple of times, so we do see ourselves to go anywhere who invites us.

0: big one may hit the area in the days to come. Malone Mullen, CBC News, Tokyo.
1: And finally, French authorities have ordered nearly 4,000 more people to evacuate from tourist sites on the Atlantic coast. The order comes as firefighters continue to battle a vast wildfire west of Bordeaux. The blaze in the Gironde region has burned an area four times the size of Paris. It's also forced the evacuation of 220,000 people. The French government says it's likely the largest civilian evacuation operation ever carried out in the country outside of wartime. And that's the CBC News to this hour.
2: Thank you, Cassie. Hey, Nova Scotia, I'm Alex Guy, sitting in for Jeff Douglas, and you are now on Main Street. A devastating fire roared through three buildings in Dartmouth last night, destroying five apartments and an Indian grocery store. We'll hear from the owner of the store and someone who lived above it. Also on the program, my colleague Colin North hangs out in the kitchen of a restaurant in downtown Halifax to see what unfolds there, if what unfolds there is anywhere near as dramatic as what you see in reality TV shows about chefs. And shark researcher Chris Harvey Clark describes a video someone sent him of a large great white shark bumping into a diver off Grand Manan. But first, let's take a look at the weather with the CBC's afternoon meteorologist, Ryan Snodden. Ryan, welcome back.
3: Thank you, Alex. How are you?
2: Good. It still feels a little muggy out there.
3: Temperatures, not too bad today. We're in that 23 to 27 range for most of the province, a couple of 28s on the board, and a couple of backyard stations that are in and around 30 from Upper Stewiacke into the Truro region. That's kind of our hot spot region for this afternoon. But yeah, mid to high 20s for most. It's beautiful. Lots of sunshine out there. I mean, we had obviously that sluggish start to the day with some drizzle and shower activity this morning. The clouds a little bit stubborn to clear away this afternoon, even for eastern areas of the province. But it's been really, really nice. Just looking at the updated satellite here right now. And yeah, a few clouds over eastern parts of the province. But it's indeed going to be a nice evening. And as we roll through tonight, we're going to be looking at just partly cloudy skies. Temperatures tonight, they're going to be, not too bad. We're going to be dropping into the 10 to 14 range for most of the province. And we'll see a chance for just an isolated shower in the east this evening, but not seeing much on the radar right now. So that's looking like a less than 30% chance. Fog patches will develop. Tomorrow, we're looking at mainly cloudy skies with fog patches dissipating in the morning. Some patchy drizzle along the south shore tomorrow morning in those fog patches. Then a mix of sun and cloud for Wednesday. Chance for an isolated shower for northern areas developing for Wednesday afternoon. Highs of 24 to 28, and we'll see Humidex values of 28 to 32 for tomorrow. So, again, noticeable, not oppressive. Thursday, looking at mainly cloudy skies. Chance for showers increasing throughout the day from south to north. So if you're in Yarmouth and Shelburne and the South Shore, looks like a pretty good chance for showers before supper time. Halifax area, the Valley. It looks like we'll see some evening shower chances on Thursday. Northern areas holding off until the late evening into the overnight. Highs on Thursday, 20 to 24. Does look like clouds and a chance for some showers lingering for Friday. Temperatures, once again, are going to be into the low to mid-20s. The weekend's looking a little brighter than it did 24 hours ago. Saturday, sun-cloud mix, mid-20s. Sunday, some increase in clouds, mid-20s, still nice. Best chance for showers at this point appears to be kind of later Monday for Natal Day. So overall, not a bad looking long weekend, and we'll continue to hone in on that over the next few days, and we'll keep you posted, Alex.
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2: Ryan Snodden is the CBC's afternoon meteorologist. He'll be back just after the 4:30 news with another weather update. You can also see his full weather forecast on CBC Nova Scotia News at 6 o'clock on CBC Television or CBC Gem. And if you see anything on the roads we should know about, you can phone or text the traffic line at 902-222-3802. It is 8 minutes after the hour, and it's time for Canada's Ocean Playlist. It's Deep Cut Debut Tuesday. For the next 25 minutes, we're looking past the hit singles and spinning the hidden gems from the debut albums of some of our favorite East Coast acts. We're kicking things off in PEI with the East Pointers. Back in 2015, they dropped their debut album, Secret Victory, and nestled right in the middle of that record is this one. Here's Last Blank Page on Canada's Ocean Playlist.

0: Andrew Shaver's Clever Hopes with Made You Mad on Main Street. That one comes from the Clever Hopes 2022 debut album Artifact. Main Street is heard at 90.5 FM in Sambro and 89.5 FM in New Glasgow. And we're live streaming on the CBC News app. Just tap the local tab at the bottom and click the yellow button that says listen live and make sure your location is Halifax. And now with a quick look at traffic is Rob Dublay.
1: All this time later, I'm not even sure my location is Halifax. That is the best joke you're going to get all day.
0: You always catch me off guard. I don't even know how to respond. So.
1: It's all downhill from here. So I hope you enjoyed that because by 6 o'clock, I don't know what's going to happen. Traffic's pretty good right now. The peninsula's moving really well. You will see some busyness happening on sort of that Barrington Upper Water connector moving up towards that roundabout at the bottom of Nora Bernard. And there's a couple of spots, a couple of intersections on Lower Water where it does get a little bit heavy, most specifically Salter and Sackville Street intersections. Those seem to be moving a little bit slowly. We're also seeing some heavy traffic happening on Roby from Veterans Memorial alongside the hospital site there, moving up into that Willow Tree intersection. Actually, Cogswell and Bell getting into that intersection a bit busy as well. And then if you decide to get down Quinpool, say you're headed down towards Kanawha or the roundabout, few busy intersections happening through there. So no big surprises on the board. If anything does come up today, give us a call, text message 902-222-3802. Just let us know, you know, where you are and what you're seeing, and we'll look into it for you.
0: Thank you, Rob. Let's get back into the music with a track from Jamila. Before stepping out as a solo artist, Jamila spent years performing backup vocals for acts like The Wailers, Black Uhuru, and Dub Cartel. Then in 2016, she stepped out into the spotlight with this one as her official solo debut. Released on March 9th, 2016, this is Jamila with Reggae Soul.

0: from Mama's Broke. That was Even Though, a deep cut from the Halifax Band's 2017 album, Count the Wicked. Before that one, Jamila with Reggae Soul. Jamila released that one as her debut single back in 2016. Coming up between 3:30 and 4 here on Main Street, a pilot program in Halifax helps vulnerable seniors navigate medical appointments. MedPal provides transportation and a volunteer provides company and a second set of ears. But the program is temporary. Vernon Ramazar brings us that story. Then our money guy, Bruce Celery, gives us his take on prediction markets and how they could impact a range of things from reality TV shows to some people's financial well-being. After the 4 o'clock news, scientists find sugar thousands of light years from Earth. So what are the implications for our understanding of the universe and the dental health of aliens? We'll ask Sarah Gallagher, director of the Institute for Earth and Space Exploration at Western University, and online at cbc.ca/mainhfx. Independent defense analyst Ken Hansen talks about how the U.S. lost its war with Iran and how Iran positioned itself to resist the demands of a superpower. Let's get back to the playlist with a track from Carlton Stone. Carlton's next album, Midnight Rose, comes out on September 18th. It'll be his fifth album as a solo artist. His first album came out in 2009. It was called Carlton Stone Drives the Big Wheel. And from it, this is Master Builder.
1: Send me a blackbird to fly me home. 'Cause I'm rolling along and my feet are sore.

0: After changing her name from Goldilocks in 2022, Kate Breton's Goldie Boutillier released her four-track debut EP. It was called Cowboy Gangster Politician, and from it, that was Body Heat. Before that, Carlton Stone with Master Builder. That one comes from Carlton's 2009 debut album, Carlton Stone Drives the Big Wheel. And that's it for your playlist for today. 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
1: Thanks, Alex. Well, the Mounties in Lunenburg District say about 10,000 chickens died after a barn was broken into and the building's ventilation fans were turned off over the weekend. RCMP is asking for the public's help for any information. And researchers in northern Nova Scotia have yet to determine what caused the death of a large great white shark that recently washed ashore near Pictou. The Marine Animal Response Society says the body of the 580-kilogram shark was discovered Friday on a beach where researchers spent the weekend conducting a necropsy. Dr. Laura Bork of the Canadian Wildlife Health Cooperative on PEI says there were no obvious cause of death and additional testing is needed. And I will have more news coming up at 4:30.
0: Thank you, Cassie. And now with another look at traffic is Rob Dublay.
2: Really, Alex, not a lot to look at. Things are good. And that's what we want. It's where we kind of hope it stays. I will just throw it out there that there is a bit of slow movement happening on both Roby and Bell getting into the Willow Tree. We're starting to see some increased volume on Chibucto down into the roundabout. And it looks like both bridges are seeing some mentionably increased volume happening as everybody is heading over towards Dartmouth. Coming into Halifax, both bridges seem to be fine. If anything changes, 902-222-3802 is the number to text or call.
0: This summer, Spencer House in Halifax is running a pilot program called MedPal. Trained volunteers accompany seniors who do not have family or a support person to go to medical appointments with them. These volunteers can take notes and might ask questions. The program also provides transportation, and participants can even have a debrief with their volunteer afterwards over coffee to discuss the appointment. Funding for this pilot is provided by the Halifax Community Health Board Wellness Fund, but it ends next month. Spencer House summer intern Marissa Wilmot is heading the program and told the CBC's Vernon Ramazar about it.
3: Hi, Marissa.
4: Hi, Vernon.
3: How did the program come about?
4: Well, medical appointments can move incredibly fast, and for seniors, especially those without nearby family support, that experience can be overwhelming. I know this firsthand because last year I was a full-time caregiver for my mother, and I know how stressful it is to sit in on an appointment trying to keep track of medical terminology, medications, and next steps. For seniors who don't have a family member nearby to do that, they're navigating the healthcare system alone. And that's what we heard at Spencer House. My colleague, Erin Statnick, who is my supervisor, heard from seniors saying that they couldn't get to their medical appointments because they didn't have transportation. Basic transit is a massive obstacle. And existing options in the Halifax Regional Municipality are either super expensive or they lack the day-to-day reliability that a rigid medical appointment requires. So we heard both from my experience and from Spencer Host's members that they needed this service.
3: And I understand you're at MSVU, right?
4: Yes, I'm taking my Master of Public Relations at MSVU, and I have spent some time researching caregiving and the supports that are needed for both caregivers and patients.
3: Okay, well, talk us through the program, Marissa. How

0: it works, let's say if I've signed up as a senior.
1: Yes, if you signed up as a senior, you would get a email from me when you've been matched with a volunteer, and then the volunteer will call you to discuss anything you want to share with the volunteer. So symptoms, your medications, and any pressing concerns that you want to ask the doctor. And that way, by doing that before you actually meet with the volunteer at the appointment, it saves the healthcare system time and money, because helping to prep questions beforehand makes the doctor's appointment more efficient. Doctors get clear symptom lists and patients leave with accurate notes, because during the appointment, the volunteer will take notes. They're trained in using the Cornell method to take notes, and they're also trained in how to communicate well with seniors, including those living with hearing loss and dementia. And the importance of confidentiality and setting healthy boundaries is also part of the training. So they're there to support you and be a calm presence in what could be a stressful medical appointment. And then after the appointment, they can have a coffee with you that's provided by us through our funding, and talk over how the appointment went and what the medical next steps are. And then at that point, I would call, the volunteer would text me and I'd call a taxi for the patient to get a ride back home.
0: So the transportation is not actually being driven by the volunteers. It's a taxi arrangement that you have.
1: Yes, there and back. If either the volunteers or the patient needs transportation, they're welcome to get it through a taxi through me arranging that.
0: Do the volunteers actually sit in on the medical appointment, and does that require a special permission from the doctor?
1: The volunteers do sit in on the medical appointment to take accurate notes. We ask the permission while they're there, but we haven't had any problems so far. We have 15 volunteers and 20 appointments on the calendar to have this summer, and we're open to more volunteers participating and more patients signing up, which they can do by emailing info@spencerhouse.ca.
0: That's info@spencerhouse.ca. And so what sort of seniors are you helping? Are they members of Spencer House only? I understand some are at the Pallet Shelter in Dartmouth.
1: Yes, we advertise to Spencer House and really anyone over 50 with access to a telephone who lives in the Halifax Regional Municipality is welcome to participate. And the Ron Cooper Village in Dartmouth is a pallet shelter for people age 50 plus experiencing homelessness. And we know that for some seniors, particularly those living on low incomes, the barriers to healthcare start before they even see a doctor. So this MedPal program completely removes that physical barrier by arranging for taxis, and we are making sure these seniors don't miss those critical appointments simply because they couldn't find a ride. And the Ron Cooper Village would be interested in taking this program on after August, but we don't have the funding for it. So that's what we're hoping will happen.
0: Yeah, well, we'll talk a bit more about the funding shortly, but tell us about the volunteers. What sort of backgrounds do they come from?
1: Yeah, well, some of our volunteers are fellow seniors, but a lot of them are pre-med students and from Dalhousie University. And we know it's going great for them because they're building patient-centered communication skills and can demonstrate community involvement, which is valued in medical school applications. And they're happy to provide help to the seniors, and the seniors are relieved to get help with the medical appointments. So far... we've been getting great feedback, and the volunteers have a reason to volunteer.
0: So I'm still a bit curious about how involved they are in the actual medical appointment. Do they get to ask questions? Could that be helpful, or would that be inappropriate?
1: Well, empowerment theory guides our training, so we do explicitly instruct our volunteers to not take over the appointment in a misguided attempt to advocate for them. The senior is to remain fully in control of the medical decisions. So the volunteer is just there to hold the clipboard and take accurate notes, removing the anxiety of navigating the system alone. And we do ask, there's a bit of a script that the volunteers can follow when they initially talk to the patient. And in that script, they ask if the patient wants them to just be a fly on the wall, or if the patient wants them to ask questions and clarify things if something is confusing. So that's why there's that initial phone call, so both the patient and volunteer can figure

0: out how it's going to work in the actual appointment.
1: And do any of the patients worry about confidentiality issues?
0: So far, we haven't had any issues with that. We do get the volunteers to sign a confidentiality agreement and go over that in our training to make sure they understand they're representing Spencer House in the community. And it's very important to be safe with people's confidential medical information. So we do all we can to make sure that's not a problem. And we keep getting calls for more patients interested in the service as they hear about it. So it's starting to gain some traction now because we spent May and June organizing the program and getting it all together. And now in July and August, it's really kicked off. So the word is still getting out and we are happy to accept more patients.
1: It sounds like there's a real need for it. Now, the funding, as you mentioned, ends in August. What happens after that?
0: Yes, in August, that's the toughest part of this. It's wrapping up in August because it was funded as a short-term initial pilot grant by the Nova Scotia Health Community Health Board Wellness Fund. They gave us the funding to prove this model works this summer, but the need doesn't end in August, which is why we're hoping another organization or funder will see the value in this program. We'd be thrilled if another organization took this on and we would share everything we have with them because we have the training material, we have the volunteers ready to go, and a community of seniors who need the service to continue. We just need a donor. So I'm hoping someone will adopt the program once September comes here and I go back to school.
1: Do the participants know that the program may not continue?
0: Yes, the participants and volunteers know the program won't continue, but they're just really happy to get the help now in the summer, and especially in the Ron Cooper's Pallet Village, they see a need for this all the time. So we're very interested in it continuing, but they just don't have the money for it. So that was made clear, though, that the support is only available until the end of August.
1: Marissa, thank you so much for speaking with us.
0: Thank you, Spern.
2: Marissa Wilmot is a summer intern at Spencer House in Halifax. She runs the MedPal pilot program. She spoke about it with the CBC's Vernon Ramsar.

0: holiday. Ain't no working for a week or two. Fun and laughter on a summer holiday. No more work. I can't remember the rest.
1: Hi, you're listening to Main Street on CBC Radio 1 in Nova Scotia. It's true. Everybody has. Yay, it's summer vacation.
2: Maybe you have never placed a bet, but chances are you've heard of prediction markets. They are big news in the U.S. and they're coming to Canada. In just the past few days, there have been reports of concerns about people using them to bet on climate disasters, including wildfires, and drug trials and approvals, because, as the New York Times sums it up, quote, study results could be compromised, insider trading could go undetected, and public trust could be eroded. The Times quotes a former FDA commissioner saying, quote, turning loose a betting market in an ongoing randomized clinical trial really is a breach of scientific conduct. People are betting on things you probably never dreamed possible, and our money columnist Bruce Sellery has been thinking about the implications for you. Bruce is the CEO of the nonprofit credit counseling agency, Credit Canada.
3: So a prediction market is basically sports betting, but in any category you can possibly imagine. The size and timing of corporate layoffs, you can bet on that. Volcanic eruptions, space exploration. For example, will SpaceX land humans on Mars by December 31st, 2029? You can bet on that. Most of the bets are binary, so yes or no questions, and you can bet for as little as a penny

0: or as much as millions. The big platforms are Polymarket, Kalsheet, there's one called OG Predictive, and they make their money on trading fees versus, say, a casino, which makes its money when people lose. So what the prediction markets are going for is volume. They want lots and lots of people making bets on lots and lots of events. Now, it isn't easy to access all these platforms in Canada. Polymarket is technically blocked, but there are tech-savvy people who have workarounds, which I don't recommend.
1: How can prediction markets skew things?
0: Love Island. I don't know if you've seen Love Island. Oh, you're a fan. Okay, well, you know, I've never seen it, but I don't think that's required to understand the basic concept of the reality show. You tell me. It's about love on an island. Yeah?
1: Yes.
0: Yeah, okay. Sun, scandal, smoochy.
1: Yes.
0: There you go. There's the summary. Well, there was an article in Vanity Fair that connects Love Island to the prediction markets because it's a show where the winners are determined by viewers. Mm-hmm. Some pundits are concerned that gamblers will hack the voting on the show in order to rig their bets, not to influence the outcome, but to find out the outcome in advance so they can bet on it. So Love Island is taped a couple days before it airs, so everyone on set knows the outcome, and it's impossible to stop them from betting or to eliminate any leaks.
1: What are they doing to prevent this sort of thing? Like, with especially that example you just gave, like, should they not be allowed to do that?
0: Yeah, you shouldn't be allowed to do it. Kalshi's one of the prediction markets, and it says it tries to prevent and investigate insider trading, which is what that is. For example, it sometimes checks the background on traders to see if they have any connection to the events that they're betting on. But that is a very, very tough task. With stocks, it's much easier to determine who is an insider and who isn't, right? And there's a ton of regulation and enforcement and a culture in which insider stock trading is very, very clearly a crime. That culture doesn't exist in the prediction markets. As I said, these platforms have a real interest in betting taking off. Kalsheet has already been stoking interest in betting on reality TV shows, for example, by putting ads on social media and partnering with influencers to drive interest.
1: Who regulates the prediction markets?
0: So it's not that clear. In the U.S., it is technically the Commodity Futures Trading Commission, but individual states are weighing in. The Securities and Exchange Commission has a role in policing things. It's complicated. Here in Canada, it's the provincial securities regulators, CSRO, and the Canadian Securities Administrators. Regulators have tried to block direct access to the foreign exchanges and to authorize a few domestic dealers to offer services to Canadians. One I think you're going to hear more from is called Wealthsimple Predict. It will be a separate app that will allow users to make bets on certain economic and climate events, but it's not here yet.
1: What are the risks as prediction markets grow?
0: Well, who really cares about the outcomes on reality TV? I mean, really, except for Amazing Race Canada, which, I mean, that actually matters to the quality of your life. But what about the outcomes of democratic elections? In the past, trying to influence an election was about power. It was about the candidate and maybe the party who wanted to win. Now you can be agnostic about the outcome of the election and instead be focused on how to make money from it. This is scary to me. On a reality TV show, that's about paying off a low-level production assistant to leak who won the kiss-off. But in an election, it could be paying people to spread false accusations about candidates or stuff a ballot box. In this example, the betting isn't the issue. It's the other bad behavior prompted by the drive to make money from the betting.
1: Well, what about from a personal finance perspective, Bruce?
0: Well, that's the other thing. It's gambling, right? We've seen the rise in sports betting in this country. The advertising is everywhere you look. And we hear about the problems that that has created every day from clients at Credit Canada. So it is so easy to get addicted. And you know why? Well, it's right on your phone all the time. Now, add in the prediction markets and the ability to bet on even more events. Like, maybe the majority of people can do this responsibly, betting small amounts that they can afford to lose. But I really do worry about people who bet large amounts with money they don't have, and then they end up losing their house. Now, there is a potential substitute here. It's called manifold markets, and you can make the same sort of bets as Polymarket, but without using real money, right? It's like tokens kind of thing. or for the same dopamine rush, you can

0: just play Candy Crush on your phone. How about that? Candy Crush instead.
1: And for a Love Island specific one, you could just play bingo with your friends, you know, you just decide who's going to win what or what you're going to see every episode instead.
0: Is this, do you recommend I watch that show, by the way?
1: I think you should, but if you're going to watch US, I would start with season 6. And if you're going to watch UK, I would start with season 5.
0: That is very specific. Very specific. Okay, you are clearly in it to win it. You should probably be betting on the prediction markets when it comes to Love Island. You are fully qualified.
1: Oh my God, I would never. I do love talking with colleagues about this though. And like we actually, a colleague and I were talking about Kelshi specifically because I was like, do you think this is actually going to shift who actually wins? Because if there are people on the inside who would like a couple to win, could this completely throw that all the window? And we did a bunch of deep dive and research stuff. And we were like, I don't think enough people are betting on it right now to make a difference.
0: God. So the bottom line is you predicted that I would do a column on this very topic. Wow. That is so meta.
1: I'm excited that you did this because this is like super relevant right now too.
0: Yeah.
1: So. Exciting. All right, Bruce, thank you for this.
0: You're welcome.
1: Have a good rest of your afternoon.
0: Thanks, you too.
1: Bruce Sellery is the CEO of the nonprofit credit counseling agency Credit Canada, and he will be back tomorrow to talk about another high-tech financial development that might concern you, surveillance pricing.

0: That was the Starland Vocal Band with Afternoon Delight. That one comes from the band's 1975 self-titled debut album. 50 years ago this week, that track was the number one song on the Canadian RPM chart.
1: So is that one of those ones that's so bad it's good? Or is it so good it's

0: one?
1: Ah.
0: I noticed you skipped my line.
1: I don't. No, no. We're not going to.
0: I just said it was some G-rated harmonies around an R-rated lunch break.
1: All right, Rob. Well, my name is...

0: Lineup includes at least 26 national regular season NHL games. And that is the World This Hour. For CBC News, I'm Stephanie Skanderas.
1: Thank you, Stephanie. Hello again, Nova Scotia. I'm Alex Guy, sitting in for Jeff Douglas. Welcome to Hour 2 of Main Street. Savor this discovery, but brush your teeth soon afterwards. Scientists find sugar thousands of light years away from Earth. So, what does this mean? And why are researchers paying such close attention? Sarah Gallagher is standing by to explain. She's the director of the Institute for Earth and Space Exploration at Western University. Then the owner of an Indian grocery store and someone who lived above it talk about the devastating fire that tore through three buildings in Dartmouth last night. Following the 4:30 news, the CBC's Colin North takes us right into the heart of a busy restaurant kitchen in downtown Halifax and finds it is nothing like what you see on Hell's Kitchen. Rob Dublay, how's traffic right now?
2: It's actually pretty good. I don't know if listeners could pick up the sirens going by outside the window as you were, you know, going through what's coming up this hour. We did get a report of a structure fire. It's actually on Chabucto Road. I'm not sure what impact it's actually having on traffic in the area. So I'm going to keep my ear to the ground on that one. And of course, as I get updates, I will let you know what is happening there. Outside of that, we do see a bit of heavy traffic coming on and off of the McKay Bridge on the Halifax side of things. And it looks like North Street is a little bit busy in both directions, to and from the bridge. And it looks like that's happening from Roby to here. And it looks like we're getting a more instant update on what's happening outside the window

0: Great track there from Natalie McMaster. Hello, Main Street listeners. We went off the air there for a few minutes because we got evacuated from our building briefly. We are all okay here. And a big thank you to our colleagues in Cape Breton for taking things over for us so quickly. Let's get things back on track, though. Rob has a quick look at traffic.
1: Yeah, things are pretty good right now on the board. I'm just going to note that if you are slightly outside of the city here, Prospect Road, report of an incident happening out near Hatchet Lake. It is affecting outbound traffic more so than inbound. And there is a tiny bit of a tailback, so expect a little bit of a delay moving through there. And if you have any more information on anything happening in traffic today, 902-222-3802 is the number that you can text or call.
0: My colleague Colin North spent Friday evening in a restaurant downtown, not at a table with friends. Colin hung out in the kitchen with an audio recorder and Chef Joe Martin and his team. Colin wanted to do a story about what kitchen staff go through to make their customers have a great time, but he didn't hear quite what he expected.
2: You go to a restaurant, such as Bar Stillwell on Barrington Street in Halifax, to enjoy time with friends and family, maybe over a drink, and to indulge in great food. And reality TV shows such as Hell's Kitchen have led you to believe that, just a few meters away, the people who make your food are shouting over kitchen chaos, rescuing your meal from sudden calamities, and maneuvering around big personalities in the mold of this guy, Chef Gordon Ramsay.
3: The lobster, it's ice cold and raw. You need to wake up and talk. Get that lobster poached now.
4: Let's go.
5: 4 minutes. Lobster tail, risotto.
3: Hey, I've heard more noise in a f***ing library.
5: Just a minute, Chef.
3: Young lady, no, come here. Tell me the truth. Just tell me the truth. You forgot the scallops.
5: Yes, Chef.
3: There's two scallops.
5: Yes, Chef.
3: Two risotto, two beet salad.
5: Yes, Chef.
3: So I want to hear from you, Chef. I forgot one scallop. You're not telling me that.
5: Chef, I forgot one scallop. I need 90 seconds on a refire.
6: Right behind you, Chef.
3: Oh, boy. Fat five? My ass. It's like a sad five. Come here. Daphne, you just get me that garnish. Just put your hand on there. Cold. That's not cold. That's ice cold.
7: Chef, get back in.
8: I definitely don't want to be in that room.
3: I know. Come on.
6: Yes, Chef.
5: Whoa, what?
3: All of you, stop. Come here.
8: Uh-oh, salmon isn't done.
3: I've got no idea what the is going on. You f*** out of here. Get out! Fab Five, my ass!
9: People say, well, he's a five-star Michelin chef. Okay, so he's got four tires and a spare. Kiss my ass. That means nothing to me.
2: The thing is, when I was at Bar Stillwell Friday night, the kitchen didn't sound anything like those TV shows. The Stillwell kitchen was calm. I didn't have to dodge any flying frying pans. No one said anything that I had to bleep. This is not what I expected. I decided to take it up with the boss. Joe Martin is the chef of Bar Stillwell. He says he remembers working in those kitchens. Not as dramatic as Hell's Kitchen, but kitchens like the ones I remember working in more than a decade ago, where we did go through a bit of hell to make you happy. When Joe became a chef, he promised to create a better environment.
10: Yeah, I've worked in some that are pretty high caliber restaurants that are quite intense.

0: intense, quite a bit more shouty. Our kitchen is, you know, a no shouting kitchen, and you know, if you've got something to say, take a minute, think about it, chat with whoever it is about whatever it is. You see how other people are doing it, and you want to strive to be like them, and you know, create a good work atmosphere for people to kind of learn, and you know, make work a safe space in the kitchen. And for decades, I know that wasn't always the case. I'm so happy to be one of the places that does that.
1: Chef Martin seems to never raise his voice, even during peak service hours. He cracks jokes. He's been a cook for over half his life and a head chef for around 8 years. And he's an example of how, and a witness to, how kitchens are changing.
0: You know, it's pretty amazing in this, you know, we're getting away from the Marco Pierre Whites and all these kind of chefs that are incredible and obviously, you know, a benchmark of skill that we work towards. But there's so many incredible women in the city and people within the queer community that are running kitchens and thriving and creating these same kind of environments. It's fantastic to see.
1: The change in behavior is happening alongside that change in demographics. Two of the most popular kitchens in Halifax, Rita's and Ostrich Club, are kitchens led by women. You can understand why the cook life would be frustrating. The people in the kitchen can be invisible to the customers eating the food that they make, until we take the time to notice them.
0: To be honest with you, when I was a kid, I thought it was just kind of like robots behind the kitchen wall creating food. You know, being aware of that there's people putting love and work and effort and technique and, you know, years of grinding away to get to the point where they are now, doing the craft that they love. I think keeping that in your mind and treating that plate, you know, as something special, whether it be a burger or, you know, a beautiful pasta dish or something created that's, you know, a work of art with tweezers and everything. I think, you know, knowing that people are busting their butts back there is the big bit.
1: Even for the restaurants we love, it's hard to appreciate just how much work goes into a dish. Take the Diner Burger from Bar Stillwell. It's been a staple item on their menu since before Chef Martin. It's just a burger, right?
0: But yeah, every piece of that burger is, you know, it's a lot of work from like the local cows that we get, the ground beef from Osprey's Roost, or the fresh mozzarella from Ciro Comencini of Roma cheese. You know, we make all our own sauces, mayonnaises from scratch and everything. You're reducing things and then you're letting that cool. And then you're making fresh mayonnaise with local eggs. You're grinding mushrooms, making the duck cell. It's like, it's a labor of love for this burger that, you know, it's a smash burger. It takes a second to make, you know, from the order coming in to being out there, it's under, you know, 3-4 minutes. But, you know, it's all the hours and weeks and months of work to raise everything, to get all this to the plate. It's pretty cool to be a cog in the wheel.
1: A labor of love indeed. Kitchens may be changing, but the passion remains the same. However eccentric a chef may be, they are doing this for you. The next time you go out for dinner, pay a thought for those working the stoves.
2: That's Colin North, working on Main Street as an associate producer today, and he's in studio with me now. Colin, welcome to Studio A.
3: Thank you, Alex. I got a question for you. Mm-hmm. Have you ever worked in a restaurant kitchen?
2: I have not. A sister of mine has, but I have watched The Bear before.

0: Listeners might recognize that anxiety-inducing music that is called New Noise by the band Refused from the Emmy Award-winning TV drama The Bear. That show is about a chef trying to bring his family restaurant back to life with the help of family and friends. If that music doesn't ring a bell for you, maybe this clip when main character Carmi gets locked into a walk-in fridge will.
1: Uh-huh, I see.

0: Can you hear me?
1: Yeah, yeah, yeah, I can hear you.
2: Are you okay?
0: No. Why don't you
2: see right. Okay.
3: Now, that is a very highly dramatized interpersonal kitchen relationship happening there on the show, Colin. From what you found, I don't think that's what's happening in kitchens anymore.
4: No, not even a little bit. Yeah, that music and that clip are bringing back some memories I've long since repressed. But yeah, basically what Chef Martin was telling me and the sort of the vibe I've gotten from different kitchens in the city is that because Halifax, their culinary scene is very tight-knit, all the chefs seem to know each other and collaborate with each other. If you were to create an environment like that, you'd stick out like a sore thumb and people wouldn't want to work with you. These kitchens are, they still have the love of the game, but it's much calmer. It's much more accommodating. It's a tough life to be a cook. It's odd where your art is also a service that has to be provided to a lot of people. Mm-hmm. But as Chef Martin says, at the end of the day, it's about the reaction to every plate they put out.
5: You know, as stressful as it can be in the long, hot hours, just makes you happy. You get to do what you love every day. You get to go in, chop stuff. You burn yourself here and there. You cut yourself here and there. But you get to make something special. And when you send a dish out and you watch someone smile and slowly kind of nod their head at their friend, it really kind of shows you what it's all about and makes you feel great.
3: Colin, I kind of want us to sit with that feeling for a moment, just about how he's talking about how good that makes them feel. And I remember when I was a kid and my sister was a chef or a sous chef in a restaurant in Halifax, being able to go in and not just sit at a table and be excited to get the food and all those things, but actually being able to go behind the doors and see what was going on back there, respectfully, as a child. There was nothing dramatic or crazy happening in the kitchen, but also occasionally getting things other customers weren't getting, like extra pieces of chocolate with my ice cream and other things like that. It leaves me with warm memories and feelings about that time and about it, respect also for the people that make those things happen. Yeah, but also acknowledging how hard this is to make that feeling happen for folks. And I'm wondering if, you know, when you were working in this sector, what your experience was with that.
4: It was very much of the feeling of appreciation, and there was friendship and camaraderie. Like, some of the most interesting and fascinating people I've ever met, I met through kitchens and I worked with them. I feel like sort of what Joe and other chefs in the Halifax community are kind of alluding to is it's trying to create that creative and warm outlet and just expanding who's involved in the circle. So he had mentioned the name Marco Pierre White. We played Gordon Ramsay clips off the top. Even with the bear, the lead actor, it was always a certain type of white male who seemed to dominate the space. And I guess presumably straight, just because Joe had mentioned that there are more queer people in the space now. So it just seems like they're just trying to make the, I guess, open up the table, if we can use a culinary description there, just to more people to be able to express themselves and also not feel boxed out, because there was definitely a feeling of kind of always being on the outside trying to get in. Mm-hmm. And I think just trying to create environments where you're not being screamed at, where your mental health isn't being eroded in real time, was just a really important thing for them.
3: Colin, thank you for this.
4: Thank you so much, Alex.
3: Colin North is an associate producer with CBC Nova Scotia.
6: If you're out and about this afternoon, heading south on the 102, keep your eyes open about a kilometer and a half after the interchange with the 101 as you're coming into Halifax. There's a report of an incident there that sees traffic backed up almost as far back as the turnoff to Glendale Drive. So you're going to want to ease off the pedal if you're heading that direction. Outbound traffic does seem to be handling the situation very well. There is a mild slowdown happening, so just keep your eyes open. Also, no real change on that incident reported in Hatchet Lake on Prospect Road. We still see traffic, mostly outbound traffic, moving quite slowly into that area, and getting through there seems to be manageable, maybe a little frustrating, but manageable for inbound traffic. If you have any more information on anything else that's happening in traffic this afternoon, be sure to pick up the phone, send us a voice message or a text message. And the number for that is 902-222-3802.
7: The Commonwealth Games are headed to Glasgow, Scotland. Athletes from 74 nations and territories

0: territories will compete in sports like athletics, swimming, artistic gymnastics, and wheelchair three-on-three basketball. Anything can happen when the level of competition is this high. Don't miss any of the action from July 23rd to August 2nd. 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
1: I'm Angie Seth. That's a putrid rod.

0: I jumped ahead there. I should have started with India's cockroach movement. It started as an online joke, but it's quickly becoming one of the country's most powerful political forces. Mathieu Boisvert is standing by at the South Asian Studies Center at l'Université de Québec à Montréal to tell us how a younger generation is reshaping Indian politics. Then a fire tears through three buildings in Dartmouth and leaves some people without homes and one business owner promising to rebuild. More on that story in the news. About 10,000 chickens dying as a result of a break-in in Lunenburg County. And what you need to know about anaplasmosis, a tick-borne illness that is on the rise in Nova Scotia. And a close encounter with a great white shark off Grand Manan. But with a look at traffic, here's Rob Dublay.
1: Yeah, things chugging along nicely through the peninsula over Dartmouth and Bedford, pretty much mostly. There's a couple busy spots that you'll see, but none of them coming out of left field. If you're out this afternoon, I want to just let you know that there is a report of some type of incident that has happened in the southbound lanes of the 102. You're going to see this about a kilometer and a half after the interchange with the 101. It's actually now affecting traffic in both directions, but it's that inbound traffic that is much heavier. It's almost backed up to Glendale Drive. In fact, traffic getting off the 101, may see it starting to build up on the ramp as you're exiting the 101, trying to get down on the 102. You may see some cars slowing down significantly there, so be super careful there. Also, outbound traffic, keep your eyes open there. And there is still an incident reported here. It's on Prospect Road down near Hatchet Lake. Traffic headed outbound, so headed, say, out towards the lake itself, is backed up for about a kilometer or so, maybe a little bit more. It will add delays to your commute getting through there, but as soon as that is cleared, I'll be sure to let you know when that is, and I'll let you know when things get back to good. If anything else comes up, 902-222-3802 is the number to text or call. Now, here's Cassie with the headlines.
2: Thanks, Rob. Well, an organization that supports foster parents in Nova Scotia is condemning the province for cutting all of its funding. The group says it must now terminate some of its programs, which will hinder its ability to advocate for youth in care. However, the province says it plans to take over these services. Also in the news, researchers in northern Nova Scotia have yet to determine what caused the death of a large great white shark that recently washed ashore near Pictou. And the Halifax Regional Municipality says Oakfield Beach is closed due to the presence of toxin-producing blue-green algae. People and pets should avoid the water as it could cause serious illness. And I'll have more news at 5:30.
0: In a short period of time, India's so-called cockroach junta party has grown from an online joke to a powerful protest movement, one that some say has challenged the world's largest democracy and put its leader under pressure like never before. And it's all being led by young people in India. Mathieu Boisvert joins us now with more on this Gen Z-led movement. He is the director of the South Asian Studies Center at l'Université de Québec à Montréal. Mathieu, welcome to Main Street.
3: Yes, good afternoon, Alex.
0: Mathieu, what is India's cockroach junta party?
3: Well, as you said, it started as an online movement, ironically in Boston. It's an Indian student at Boston University who reacted to a comment made by the Chief Justice of India. And I'm quoting the Chief Justice here, who said to a journalist, there are already parasites of society who attack the system, and you want to join hands with them? There are youngsters like cockroaches. They don't get any employment. They don't have any place in professions. End of quotation. And he continued, they are activists. They are doing problems. They are attacking every decisions we make. So Abhijit Deepke, the students, created a blog. And he said, we are the cockroach party. We're representing all the youths in India who are unemployed. You know, 50% of the youth in India is unemployed, in the sense that 50% of the young people finishing their BA, you know, don't have any future in employment. So it's very critical. And also in terms of demography, you know, the population of India being comparable to that of China, 1.5 billion, a bit more in India. You know, there's a big difference in the sense that 50% of the population of India is below 30 years old. Whereas in China, it's 70% of the population

0: which is above 30 years old. So it's a big difference. In India, it's a very young population. You know, and problems of the youth need to be addressed by the government. And this is what we see here. The youth is taking voices. Its voice is being heard.
1: And Matthew, what are some of the things that they're looking to accomplish with this? Like, you touched on how it started, how it sparked, but what are they looking for?
0: Well, at the same time as the Chief Justice made this statement, the government made some there are some national exams in India for entry exams into university, and there had been leaks of some of the exams, so they canceled the exams, you know, after 2 weeks, and many students had taken the exams, had prepared. 20 suicides resulted from that. But in general, you know, there is about 14,000 student suicides in India because of the pressure, because of the competition, because of the unemployment. So this is what the party, the CGP wants to, this is what it wants to address. You know, and one of the demands was the resignation of the Minister of Education, Dharmendra Pradhan, who just resigned a few days ago.
1: Yes, that did happen.
0: But let's remember that on July 28th, there was a huge manifestation in Delhi, you know, with tens of thousands of students, of youths, not only students, of youths, but also Rahul Gandhi, the leader of the opposition party, was there, a representative of huge student associations in India were there. But it resulted in brutal repression by the government, by the police, by the army. Now everything has calmed down in the sense that there is a kind of agreement that took place between the both parties. The CGP will keep its manifestation relatively quiet, and the government will not imprison anyone or take anyone into custody. This has been, it was on July 25th that this agreement came into power, but it's not being respected by the government. And now the CGP is threatening to have much more violent manifestation, to extend them to other cities in India like Bangalore, Calcutta, Mumbai. So the movement is starting to catch up. So it also depends on how the government will react, you know, because I to a certain extent I have the impression that it's a radical, in my eyes, it's a radical government, and now it's only putting oil on the fire, you know.
1: Matthew, how much of a threat do you think these protests are to India's Prime Minister Narendra Modi and his party in the long term?
0: Yeah, well, the BJP has been in power for 14 years, since 2014, actually. It's not 14, it's 12 years. It's a third mandate. Mm-hmm. And it always governed with a hand of steel, you know. It was very determined. It's only in 2020 and 21 with the former protest, the Kisan Andolan movement, you know, that lasted for 18 months, that the government backed down with three bills that they wanted to adopt, you know. And now it's the second movement that makes the BJP back down. And I think it's much more massive in the sense that it's not limited to a specific profession, to farmers, you know, and it's not limited to students either. You know, but it's targeting the youth, the future of the youth. You know, the government needs to invest in the youth. You know, just as the Nova Scotia and the social services, and we are building the society we're building now is for tomorrow. We need to hear the expectation of the youth, of their demand, what kind of society they want. And in India, it has not been done in the last 12 years. I'm sorry, in the last 12 years.
1: Yeah.
0: So they're making sure that their voice is heard in a different way.
1: Matthew, do you think that, given everything you've also just said, that there are lessons here for other countries about the political power of youth or of Gen Zs

0: Yes, it's hard to say, but I think that if we have a society project or a national project, you know, it needs to be built as a community. And the community, of course, has different identities. These identities might be religious, they might be caste-oriented or economic, but they are also generational. So we need to work together as a group, you know, and hear the different voices and make compromises. And it will always be compromises because we are different. And we recognize these different, at least this is in an ideal democracy. You know, we want to give voice to everyone. You know, and to make sure that minorities are also protected.
1: Matthew, thank you so much for your time today.
0: Yes, thank you very much. Bye-bye.
1: Bye. Mathieu Beauvert is the director of the South Asian Studies Center at l'Université du Québec à Montréal.
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1: It has been a tough 24 hours for residents of three connected buildings that caught fire in Dartmouth yesterday. At around 6 p.m., firefighters were called to Gaston Road, where they were met with a building fully engulfed in flames. No injuries have been reported, but the five residential units inside the Namaste Indian Grocer sustained serious damage. Amal Dev is the owner of that store. He spoke with the CBC's Meg Campbell today.
3: So my wife called me around 6 o'clock, there's a fire. So some customer just go and knock the door and told her, there's a fire came from the backside of the building. And I was here within 15 minutes. When I came, there is almost 10 fire trucks, a lot of people around. There's a big fire happened, yeah.
4: And you own the buildings that,
3: own the store. Yeah. There is one commercial and, five tenants units, yeah.
4: And do you live in any of the units?
3: No.
4: And, I mean, what was your reaction when you saw the fire?
3: Never expected something like that. We heard there's fire there and here, but, you know, when we got, it's not easy thing. It's everything down. It's nothing damaged at the front, but inside everything is almost gone.
4: Even in the store?
3: Yes. There's a lot of water and there's a big fire from the backside. So shelves, everything down, all that, there's no power. So they said we cannot use the building anymore.
4: So what do you do from here now?
3: I don't know what to do. We have a lot of employees. They all depend on the store. I don't think we can make it up here again because it will take a long time. So we had to find a good spot. A lot of people know this location. It's been 6 years.
4: How do you feel when you realize that it's gone, like there's nothing you can do about it?
3: I'm still in the shock, you know. I didn't get, you know, coming days, you know, there's a lot of after effect, you know. I had to take out of the employees, I don't know, all the products. When I just go yesterday inside a little bit, so everything under water and everything is gone. So all this product, there's a lot of bills, everything, you know. I don't know how to tackle this one. Yeah, I have insurance, but I don't know how that works. Yeah, I never go through this kind of situation before.
4: And what did your employees say, and your wife that was here when it happened?
3: They were all shocked. Nobody slept last night, you know. They don't know what to do because it's the first time happening for us, you know. So we don't know what to do. Even I don't know how long the procedure gonna take. They don't let us in because they put the security here. They said the building is not, you know, good condition, so we can go in. So we don't know what to do.
4: Okay, and I think that's really all I had to ask, but do you want to add anything more before I let you go?
3: I don't know. You know, we'll come back strong. You know, the store is almost 6 years. We'll build from the scratch.

0: So we have a lot of customers coming all over Nova Scotia. So I want to tell them we'll come back stronger.
1: That's Amal Dev, the owner of Namaste Indian Grocery. It burned on Monday, but he promises to rebuild bigger than ever. Ann Kush, Reg Kwar, lived above the store and lost his apartment yesterday. As he told the CBC's Meg Campbell, he's still processing what happened.
2: I was at work yesterday, and from the window, one of my server called me like, look, Ankush, there is a smoke. So I was like, and we were wondering like where it happened. And after 15, 20 minutes, somebody, random person called me that your house is on fire, and he sent me a picture. And then on call, I could hear the sirens and all. So then I just rushed to here. And yeah, when I came here, I saw like many fire brigades and all that. And they were drilling holes in the roof on top of my room. And I was so sad because all of my stuff, everything, all the documents and everything is there. And yesterday I waited for like 4 hours to just go in and take a peek, like if anything is there worth saving. But they are not letting anybody go in.
3: So you don't know if everything is gone or not then?
2: We don't know if anything is there, because yesterday I talked to one of the guy and he told me that there is nothing worth saving now. It's either fire damage or water damage, so it's not, you won't find anything there, so just go somewhere.
3: So where did you stay after this all happened?
2: Thank God to my manager and my hotel. Yeah, they arranged accommodation for me temporary in the hotel. So I stayed there whole night, wearing the same clothes from yesterday. And in the morning, I just came to see like if the incident report is completed, so they can let us go in and take a look.
3: You're just waiting now.
2: I'm just waiting from yesterday evening. I just want to see like if my documents are safe on all of my passport and everything is there. Literally.
3: What does this waiting? What does it feel like for you?
2: I don't know. I'm still in the shock. Like, I don't know what to do. It's first time it happened to me. Like, house is on the fire, and I don't know what to say.
3: Can you see like your apartment from here? Is it?
2: Yeah.
3: What one is it?
2: Yeah, that one. It's right there, the broken window. And on all the roof, where is that? So, yeah, from here, I could just see the burnt from everywhere. From the window, I could see past the walls and all. And there was a grill in the back, and it's completely gone. I think the propane tank, it exploded. So the grill, whole grill, it was a big, big grill. And it's gone, barbecue grill, yeah. So after looking at that, I got scared that if that propane tank exploded, so what else? And all of my electronics were there. My electric scooter, my speaker, my PS5, and my projector, and everything is gone.
1: Ann Kush, Reg Kwar, speaking with the CBC's Meg Campbell. Rob Dublay has traffic now.
4: A couple busy spots. We're still, of course, keeping our eye on the 102 headed south, about a kilometer and a half in from the interchange with the 101. Accident still there, affecting traffic. And we got a message from a listener saying that there's still heavy traffic outbound on Prospect Road, moving slowly past Club Road due to that accident, which is, they gave us a better way to narrow it down. It's about 1891 Prospect Road. So police are on scene now taking care of that. Hopefully that's rectified soon. Also, if you're on the peninsula, report of an incident on Barrington Street at the intersection with Upper Water, which is always kind of busy anyway at this point in the afternoon. So just be a little extra cautious moving through there and call us if you have any details. 902-222-3802.
1: 10,000 chickens were killed on the weekend after a break-in at a poultry barn in Lunenburg County. RCMP say someone broke into the facility and turned off the ventilation fans that regulate the temperature inside. When the owners arrived at the Pine Grove barn Saturday morning, Corporal Mandy Edwards says they could smell the resulting problem before they saw it. Corporal Edwards spoke with the CBC's Blair Rhodes today.
5: What happened here?
6: So the RCMP responded to a report of a break-and-enter that had occurred on Nogler Road, and that's in Lunenburg District, and they responded on July 25th in the morning. So what they learned was that sometime around 9:45 p.m. on July 24th, persons had entered this facility through a man door and had turned off the system.

0: that regulates the temperature inside this large barn that contains thousands of chickens. So they turned the system off, and that meant the temperature increased. So when the owners came out the next morning, they could smell before they saw what had happened. So that meant thousands of chickens had died.
1: Any idea why they did this? Were they like stealing copper wire or anything like that?
0: So the investigation at this time has revealed nothing was stolen. So we can only speculate at this time why someone would do something like this.
1: Could it be something malicious meant to harm the business and deliberately kill the chickens?
0: Those are all possibilities that we are investigating further.
1: But at this point, you don't have any clear evidence.
0: No. So we're asking the public if they saw anything suspicious in the area, might have dash cam footage, home surveillance, anything that they can provide to help further this investigation. If they hear anything, to please report it to the police or anonymously through Crime Stoppers.
1: And there's been no notes left or anything like that that would give you any clues?
0: No. So as you can imagine, this is a deliberate homicide of thousands of chickens with no other evidence of a crime except their death.
1: Have you had any indication as to how hot it would have gotten in the barn without the ventilation?
0: The owners mentioned that the temperature inside would have been about 37 degrees. That was very warm for their likings.
2: RCMP Corporal Mandy Edwards speaking today with the CBC's Blair Rhodes. 10,000 chickens died after a break-in on the weekend at a Lunenburg County poultry barn.

Great tune there from Freya Milliken. That was Enough. You can find that one on Freya's 2023 Wholeheartedly EP. 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

0: Recently, and shark experts say there was no obvious cause of death. The animal was discovered Friday, and researchers spent the weekend conducting a necropsy. Chris Harvey Clark is a marine biologist and research veterinarian.
1: We're getting more and more strandings of white sharks every year. I think part of it is because we have a lot of white sharks going by, and a percentage of the population are going to have some illness or other issue. I think in some cases it's an out-and-out stranding. In the high current, tidal exchange areas, whites have been known to strand.
0: Shark sightings have been increasing in the Maritimes in recent years. It could be due to better science and shark tagging initiatives and more people actively reporting them. Experts say conservation measures have helped the great white shark population recover from a drastic decline in the 1970s and 80s. And there is evidence climate change has led to warmer ocean temperatures, making it easier for some ocean species to spread northward. And that's the CBC News to this hour.
2: Thank you, Cassie. We'll have a look at traffic and weather in just a few minutes, but first, Chris Edwards is here with today's business news. Chris, welcome back.
3: Hello, Alex.
2: Starting off, Statistics Canada's just released a new survey on how Canadian businesses are dealing with trade tensions. What did it say?
4: It said 10% of Canadian manufacturers are delaying major investments because of U.S. trade issues. This is from a survey by, yes, Statistics Canada and the Canadian Chamber of Commerce. Now, that number drops to 5% when you look at all Canadian companies. But nevertheless, that's a meaningful number. Canadian business sentiment has been declining since late 2024. And of course, there's a lot of uncertainty right now. Negotiations are still ongoing for the Canada-U.S.-Mexico Trade Agreement, or CUSMA. And then yesterday, President Trump said he didn't even care about CUSMA. He said the same thing again this morning. So those are a lot of variables that Canadian businesses need to navigate. We spoke to Patrick Gill about this. He's VP of the Chamber of Commerce's Business Data Lab. And he emphasized just how damaging this uncertainty can be.
5: Productivity and economic growth and wages improve when businesses invest, as I said, in machinery, in technology, people, and innovation. And when those investments are delayed, you know, growth is delayed. And so really what needs to happen is businesses need to have confidence. When they can have confidence in future demand, predictable business conditions, that will unlock investment domestically and internationally.
4: Now, one bright spot is less than 1% of Canadian companies say they actually plan to move to the U.S., though that is happening. Today, we learned BC logging company Interfor is moving their head office to Atlanta.
2: Moving to tech news now, AI-generated videos of celebrities and politicians are on the rise, and they're leading to some major fraud cases. What's the latest there?
4: AI deepfakes are becoming much more sophisticated. You may have seen older deepfake videos online. Many of them use Prime Minister Mark Carney or a celebrity to hawk some business investment scam. And a lot of people have the sense that they can still detect these videos. And it used to be relatively easy to tell if a video you're watching is a deepfake. But experts say that era is ending. Deepfake videos are still a bit behind the curve, but photos are now at a point where you will not be able to tell. And new models are being released every week. I spoke to Aviad Levis about how people should think about this issue as a whole. He teaches computer science at the University of Toronto.
6: I think this is a moving target. So what people need to realize is the landscape is changing. And just like we became more internet literate and we're now verifying sources, and we know that if we see it on text online, it doesn't mean that it's true. The same thing in the future is probably true for video and audio and pictures.
4: Now, all of that said, let's not allow ourselves to be entirely afraid of AI, because it's, of course, a tool for good as well. Today, for example, Bell announced it's launching an AI-powered feature that will help identify scam phone calls.
2: Okay. And finally, Chris, a huge outage hit Xbox's network. What happened there?
4: Something went wrong with Xbox's internal servers yesterday morning. So people couldn't log into their user profiles. They couldn't access their video game library. And yeah, they couldn't play their games. And this even affected physical discs. So if you had a game in your possession, your Xbox didn't let you start it because of it. Now, this issue has since been fixed. That took about 15 hours yesterday, but this has caused huge waves in the video game industry. In fact, Xbox's CTO, Scott Van Fleet, posted a lengthy

0: the apology on social media yesterday because modern video games increasingly shackle users to online services that maintain them, even if they're single-player games. So you could pay full price for a video game, but then something goes wrong in some server in another country and you can't play it. A lot of gamers just don't want this. They want the ability to have physical copies of games and not be reliant on these online systems.
1: Mm-hmm. Chris, thank you for this.
0: Thanks, Alex.
1: That's Chris Edwards. He was giving us today's business news. Rob Dublay has traffic.
2: Don't get me started on that.
1: The Xbox? Well, oh my gosh, having to sign in online when you, like what Chris was saying with a one-player game.
2: I understand anyway. They're just checking the security of the disc to ensure that, you know, you're playing a legit copy. But it's very frustrating. It can be frustrating if, you know.
1: I don't have an Xbox.
2: Me either.
1: Traffic.
2: Earlier incident on Barrington and Upper Water has been cleared. Traffic's still a little bit heavier on Barrington than Lower Water, but it is getting better. So there's some good news happening there. Also, I'm going to throw it out there. If you're on, say, Bears Canal, you're headed out towards the 102, right where you make that left, when you're coming down Bears and you see that sign, I think it says, you know, stay left to get up onto the 102, there is an incident on that stretch of roadway that's kind of that weird Netherland between Bears and the actual 102, and traffic's a tiny bit slow, and I think there's a bunch of trees there. It's right on that corner, so just be careful moving through that area, and you should be fine. Also, there's still an incident on the 101. It's technically in the southbound lanes. It's about a kilometer and a half after the interchange with the 101, and it now sees traffic on the 102 heading slow in both directions for some reason. So backed up as far as the turnoff to Glendale Avenue if you're heading south, and a bit before Hammond's Plains Road. It's going to get pretty heavy on you if you're heading north. So be careful moving through there. If you're worried about it, traffic does seem to be moving really, really well on the Bedford Highway all through that same stretch. So you should be fine to get through there. And Prospect Road is still moving slowly outbound before Hatchet Lake. An earlier incident has traffic tied up in the area, and a listener got a hold of us not even that long ago just to say that things are still moving pretty slowly. If you have any updates, 902-222-3802.
1: Another tick-borne illness is on the rise in Nova Scotia. Reported cases of anaplasmosis more than doubled between 2023 and 2025. Dr. Paul Bonner is an infectious disease physician at Nova Scotia Health. He spoke with the CBC's Amy Smith this afternoon.
3: So we've heard a lot about Lyme disease over the years, but perhaps not as much about anaplasmosis. Would you walk us through what it is and how it spreads?
4: Sure. Anaplasma is similar to Lyme in that it's transmitted from the same tick, the black-legged tick. But it's a bit different in that it tends to present a bit quicker than Lyme and usually doesn't have a rash associated with it. So folks usually feel unwell, flu-like illness, that type of thing during tick season.
3: Well, what kind of treatment is available?
4: Yeah, thankfully, it's the same treatment we typically use for Lyme. So doxycycline, the main medication for Lyme, is the primary treatment for anaplasmosis.
3: And how long do you have to be treated to be well after it?
4: Yeah, typically 10 days of doxycycline is fully curative.
3: Well, how long does a tick need to be on a person for them to get infected?
4: Yeah, we're not entirely sure for anaplasmosis. It's probably quicker than for Lyme. Some studies have seen it as early as, you know, a couple of hours, but it's a bit hard to know. And it's particularly important that a tick bite history, while important, isn't completely necessary or needed to make a diagnosis of anaplasma. Mainly because the nymphs, which are very small, can go unnoticed, and often folks present with tick-borne illnesses without a clear history of a tick bite.
3: Well, without that bullseye rash, how hard is it to determine that it is anaplasmosis?
4: Yeah, so it can be very tricky without that rash, of course, that we get with Lyme disease. With anaplasma, there can be some subtle clues on routine blood work. Things like your platelets or white blood cell counts can be low, and liver enzymes can be elevated. And if there's not another good reason for those, that can be a clue that anaplasma is causing the febrile illness.

0: In addition, sometimes the pathologist can get clues on the blood smear that there's anaplasma infection.
1: Well, before it gets to that point, you know, folks are at home not feeling well. How do you determine that they should be getting checked for?
0: Yeah, really during tick season in Nova Scotia, if people are having a febrile illness without a clear source, such as respiratory urinary infection, really anaplasma is high on our list during tick-borne season. So being suspicious, getting checked out early, getting some routine blood work and testing for anaplasma is important. And often we are stuck, if there's nothing else going on, then treating with that doxycycline for 10 days.
1: Now, in 2023, Nova Scotia logged 317 cases. Last year, that number was 681. As of July 13th of this year, we've reached 245. Why do you think we're seeing such a jump in cases?
0: Yeah, it's hard to know. Clearly, changing ecology, ecosystems, climate change, all contributes to this. Certainly, the lab does a great job with testing. So, any order for Lyme disease, automatically the lab tests for anaplasmosis. So, we do pick up a lot of anaplasma, even without symptoms. But indeed, certainly our environmental epidemiology is changing.
1: Well, what can folks do to try and prevent getting it?
0: Yeah, so good question. I mean, obviously, tick checks, being diligent about checking when coming in from the outside. There's some good information on Nova Scotia Public Health website, particularly about how to do tick checks, but also wash clothing, showering practices, and maintenance of property. So keeping lawn cut short, reducing buildup of debris that can attract rodents and that type of thing. So really trying to minimize tick exposure is the best bet. And then again, just being a bit diligent about recognizing that during tick season, having a fever, really should be getting checked out and considering a tick-borne infection.
1: Well, how does it compare to Lyme for symptoms and recovery time, maybe longer lasting effects?
0: Yeah, generally the anaplasma comes on fairly quick with early treatment. Things do settle down quite quickly. The fever usually goes away. Rarely folks have been sick enough requiring hospitalization, particularly when the platelets and some of the blood cell counts go low, causing some complications that can lead to hospitalizations. Generally, though, by the end of the 10 days of doxycycline, folks are doing very well and back to baseline or very close to that. So a little bit different than Lyme, which can certainly cause more neurological infections, joint infections that require longer treatment and can lead to longer lasting effects.
2: Dr. Paul Bonner is an infectious diseases physician at Nova Scotia Health. He spoke this afternoon with the CBC's Amy Smith.
3: Wednesday on Maritime Noon, building your family tree is detailed work that often starts with you.
4: Don't just start from the earliest part. You can't do it that way. So do your family tree from yourself backwards.
5: I went back five generations so far.
4: Awesome. Awesome.
3: If you have questions about researching your family roots, call genealogy researcher Leslie Anderson. Wednesday on Maritime Noon.
2: Earlier this month, we talked about great white sharks. After five of them, individuals that have been tagged, popped up around mainland Nova Scotia in one day, July 7th. This week, it appears more great whites have moved into the Gulf of St. Lawrence. Half a dozen tags have pinged in the last few days. But still, yesterday, there was a 9-foot-long female north of McCoy's Point between Cape Sable Island and the mainland, so they're all around us. And a video sent to us by Chris Harvey Clark shows how close they get to humans. Chris is a longtime shark researcher, now retired from Dalhousie University. The video appears to have been taken this month off Grand Manan on the other side of the Bay of Fundy. It shows a diver next to a draped net, a shoreline not very far in the background, and here comes a great white.

0: The fellow's name is Lloyd Bainbridge, and he's a, you know, an aquaculture diver there. And I haven't had a chance to interview him yet. I'm trying to track him down, but I heard about him through Tim Martin, who's the fire chief on Campobello, right next door. And, well, not right next door, but in the same neighborhood. And Tim had sent me this looping video clip about 10 seconds long. The diver's in a one of these circular fish weirs, you know, every 30 feet or so, they hammer about a 50-foot pole into the bottom, and then they connect the poles with mesh, and then the mackerel swim in through a little gate or herring and are trapped in there. They basically naturally school up. They call it, the job itself is called tying twine, and I've done it myself, actually, where you really need a diver in the water to tie that twine into the poles. Well, this diver was in there tying twine, and out of the corner of the screen, you see this giant, really horrendously big white shark show up.
1: I mean, bigger than he is.
0: Oh, way bigger. I mean, it's like a Volkswagen with a tail on it, a Volkswagen bus with a tail on it. A massive, girthy, big female white. I'd say about 18 feet long, and I'm not prone to exaggerate. And it comes swimming past him, tilts on its side, sort of has a look at him. It looked to me like its left pectoral fin actually grazed the diver.
1: It bumps into him.
0: Yeah, well, he's facing backward as it's going by, and it made me kind of wonder about his buddies above him taking this video while this thing swims by.
1: I know, he looks as if he doesn't know it's there.
0: Oh,
1: there's no way.
0: I don't think he did.
1: He knew it was there.
0: That's why I'm dying to talk with him, because...
1: And it's like nobody yelled, hey!
0: Yeah, hey, guess what? There's a monster shark right next to you there.
1: Too busy shooting the video.
0: Yeah.
1: He looks like structure. He's really close to shore, though.
0: Yeah, I think so. The weirs are usually not far off. They're usually within, you know, some of them are right up on shore. Some of them are almost intertidal. But the tides are huge there, right? They're 30 feet. So the weirs usually have to be at
1: Pull
0: least...
1: Pull it up now, though, and look at it, because do you have the video right there with you? Just look at it and describe it, because I feel like in the background, too, when you showed it to me, I could see other parts of the shoreline. And I guess one of the reasons I'm so interested in talking to you about this video is that one of the questions that I hear people asking is, how close are these white sharks getting to shore?
0: Well, they come right into shore. There's no doubt about that. We've had sightings in 10 feet at Paddy's Head. There's a house on the left side of the lagoon in Paddy's Head, and there's been sightings right off of there. They're not shy about coming up into shallow water because that's where their food is, basically.
1: So describe that video now as you play it for yourself.
0: As you see it, you'll see a school of probably herring, and then this huge shark swims past. And you can see the diver is facing the weir, not the shark. And it, as the shark goes by, the diver spins around. You can see air coming out of his regulator. He's right at the surface. And this shark actually turns and tilts a little bit away from the diver as if it's looking at him. You know, that's really characteristic of that area, is these big round weirs. They're about 100 feet across. And all kinds of things get caught in there. Porpoises go in there. Lots of fish, of course, go in there.
1: Yeah.
0: And some of the biggest whites recorded have been around the Deer Island area in that part of the Bay of Fundy. And they've been whites that blundered into these weirs. For me, it's hard to tell as I look at this whether I think the weir was actually open on one end. I mean, the net is actually down on the side that the diver's on, or appears to be down in the water column.
1: And so for anybody thinking about surfing at dawn or dusk, or wondering about getting in the water to snorkel near some seals, these sharks really are coming right up to the edge of our coast.
0: Oh, they are. Yeah. In fact, you know, if you look at the areas where there's surf breaks, there's usually a drop off behind the break on the seaward side. And that's perfect shark patrol country, because they'll swim. What we found with sonar, when we were tracking sharks with sonar, is they spend most of their time right on the bottom, or in the first third of the water column above the bottom. And what they're doing is they're swimming along and they're looking upward and they're listening upward, because of course they have a lateral line that runs the whole length of the body, which is like a big ear for vibration. And they're coming and they're approaching prey, often with what we call a Polaris attack, which is straight up in the water column or at a bit of an angle, as they see a shadow or a different shade of gray, and they just come straight up at it and hit it on the surface. So being silhouetted on the surface is not where you really want to be. And they also, you know, like many fish, there seems to be a diurnal. The actual feeding often happens early in the morning or in the evening when it's a little darker, and probably a little bit advantageous in terms of visibility for them. They can be

0: more cryptic when it's darker like that.
1: Chris Harvey Clark, a longtime shark researcher, now retired from Dalhousie University, speaking this afternoon with Main Street's producer, Alex Mason. And we are coming up to the end of today's show, and it looks like we've got time for one more tune, so let's hear it. This is Logan Richard and Isabella Sampson with You Let Me Down.
2: One, two, three, four.

little music there from Logan Richard and Isabella Sampson. The song is actually called Yet to Let Me Down. You have been listening to Main Street on CBC Radio 1. My name is Alex Guy. I've been filling in for Jeff Douglas today. Here on the radio, Your World Tonight is next on CBC Television and CBC Gem. On CBC Nova Scotia News at 6 is coming right up. And thank you for listening today.

0: Yes, a certain recipe is part of the sale, too.
1: It's been very hard for me to think about people losing everything. It's just very aggressive, and it's choosing its path, and it's not letting anything stop it.
2: Assessing the damage, authorities in British Columbia take stock of the destruction in the province's interior amid the explosion.

0: This is CBC News serving the Maritimes. Good evening, I'm Cassie Williams. Here's some of the stories we're working on. An organization that started on PEI is getting $50 million from Ottawa to help grow the country's agri-food sector. Natural Products Canada helps young companies develop byproducts in the biotechnology space. Also in the news, the organization representing Nova Scotia foster families says it will lose all provincial funding next year after supporting foster parents for five decades. The Federation of Foster Families Nova Scotia says its provincial funding was cut by 52% in this year's budget, reducing support from $1.1 million, with the remaining funding set to end next year. The province says some training programs will be taken over by the province. New Brunswick's only independent French daily newspaper is reducing its print edition from 5 days a week down to two. L'Acadie Nouvelle says the decision comes after the closure of Post Media's press room in Moncton, which prints the paper. Starting this weekend, print editions of the paper will be available on Wednesdays and Saturdays only. Still in New Brunswick, a mine in the northern part of that province has been purchased 4 years after it stopped operating. Canadian Copper has bought the Caribou Mine. Researchers in northern Nova Scotia have yet to determine what caused the death of a large great white shark that recently washed ashore near Pictou. And I will have more news coming up at 7 o'clock.
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2: We'll become the guardian of the strait. Maybe we'll call it the guardian angel of the strait. And we should be reimbursed for that.
3: I'm Rebecca Zanbergen. U.S. President Donald Trump and Israeli Prime Minister Benjamin Netanyahu met at the White House yesterday for the first time since the start of the Iran war. What came out of that meeting and what it may mean for the war, coming up on The Current.
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4: Hello, I'm Lauren McGuinness, sitting in for Neil Cooksall.
5: Good evening, I'm Chris Howden. This is As It Happens. Tonight,
4: shock and aftershock to the system. A lot of people are still unaccounted for after a major earthquake rocks Japan. Our guest is there, and he says that for many of his neighbors, this is terrifying deja vu.
5: Smoke gets in their eyes. Musician Barney Bentall tells us about the emotional moment when he pulled out his guitar.

0: For decades, the people of St. Mary's, Newfoundland and Labrador have had a sour taste in their mouths because of an even sourer taste in their noses. But now there's finally hope they'll be able to breathe freely again. 25 years ago, the Atlantic Seafood Sauce Company shut its doors after about a decade in business and left behind more than 100 vats of fish sauce, the popular condiment that it was fermenting and bottling at the plant, which began to rot and continued to rot. The citizens of St. Mary's have lived with the smell of that rotting fish sauce ever since. But today, work began to remove the malodorous condiment from the community once and for all. And it's possible that no one is as relieved as Mayor Steve Ryan. We reached him in St. Mary's.
1: Mayor Ryan, how does it feel to see finally this long-awaited cleanup begin?
2: It's definitely is rewarding. Never ever thought we'd get to where we were today for the actual cleanup to start. And so often over the past few months, even we had hiccups in this

0: Dijon with the dress.
1: We are going to take a short break now. When we return, the 2026 Women's Africa Cup of Nations has kicked off in Morocco. A Kenyan sports reporter tells us she's rooting for the underdog, Zambia, to advance to next year's FIFA World Cup.
0: And County Mayo has broken its curse at last, snapping a 75-year losing streak to win the All-Ireland Championships. Stay tuned. I'm Chris Howden.
1: And I'm Lauren McGuinness.
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3: Wednesday on Information Morning, selling a few baskets of blueberries at the local farmers market is one thing, but selling buckets of them to wholesalers? That's a different story. We'll meet a blueberry farmer new to Nova Scotia who says there is untapped potential here. And a Nova Scotia filmmaker is back from New Zealand after the premiere screening of his documentary about a Lunenburg bookstore that caters to night owls. We'll ask director Justin Zoras what makes this bookshop stand out. Join us Wednesday.
2: 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In an hour, it's Ideas with Nahla Ayed.
4: Nobel Prize winner Geoffrey Hinton warns AI without appropriate guardrails could one day even lead to human extinction. The solution? Develop its maternal instincts. Coming up on Ideas.
5: This is CBC News. 7 o'clock. Good evening. I'm Cassie Williams. Here's what's making news in the Maritimes. An organization that supports foster parents in Nova Scotia is condemning the province for cutting all of its funding. The group says it must now terminate some of its programs, which will hinder its ability to advocate for youth in care. But as Selena Alders reports, the government says it plans to take over these services.
6: Lydia Foster spent years in and out of Nova Scotia's foster care system. The 20-year-old has concerns about the government

0: government's decision to cut funding to a group that provides training and advocacy for foster parents.
1: The Federation having their funding cut abruptly is, like, I don't feel like that's going to be beneficial to the province in any way.
0: In a letter, the Federation of Foster Families Nova Scotia announced that the provincial government has scrapped all of its funding for next year. That means the group will have to end its training programs

0: It really is a crime for me to interrupt that with words, but the thing that people are hearing right now is Hymn to Freedom. That's performed by Oliver Jones and Oscar Peterson live at the 2004 Montreal Jazz Festival. That's a composition originally written by Oscar Peterson. Andy, what makes this particular composition important to Oliver Jones's own legacy?
1: Well, it's a classic. It was part of the civil rights movement, and it was played all the time during the White House days. And a lot of people got to know it.
0: What for you, like, as we sort of think of it as like a, as an Oscar Peterson sort of composition, when you think about Oliver Jones's relationship to that piece and the fact that it became a classic, what do you think made it become a classic?
1: Well, the impressions of the harmonies, rootless left-hand voicings, lyrical phrasing, a whole bunch of things. It was delicate, sensitive classical approach to it.
0: Yeah.
1: And he treated the piano like an acoustic watercolor.
0: Ooh, I like that image. I like that image a lot, the idea of treating the piano as an acoustic watercolor. So, Andy, for people unfamiliar with Oliver's legacy, what's the thing about his style and his approach that made it so significant?
1: Well, he was always the kind of person, he was very modest, and he was always the kind of person who would just do things and surprise you. Mm-hmm. And I like that about him. I remember him coming up to me and signing my record. I had a DJ. I was DJing the Burgundy Festival, and he came up to me, and he was talking to me about what I had. And he said, "Geez, you have a lot of my records." So I said, "Sure, I got a lot of your records. That's what I do. I teach at McGill Pace Program, and I had to do that. I had to take all the records and play them for the students." And I was very happy to do that.
0: Mm-hmm. Molly, same question to you. When you think about Oliver Jones's style and approach, what made it so significant, you think?
2: Well, again, that ability to swing around to subtle changes and just, you can hear his personality in his playing, and that's a sign of kind of brilliance, to really hear that person, that individual person, that slice of humanity, shall we say. And can AI scrape that kind of personality and brilliance? No, hell to the no.
0: Mm-hmm. Yeah, no, I know that.
2: I'm thinking.
0: I know that thought acutely. What I like about this conversation is that I'm acutely aware that I'm asking three jazz people to use words to describe a thing that they feel in their bodies. I mean, like when we were watching that sort of clip of Hymn to Freedom, all three of you were sort of doing a version of the same thing with your sway and with your movement, sort of getting, the feel of the music. Madiba, you're the principal programmer at the Montreal Jazz Festival. Oliver Jones played a gigantic role in not just that cementing that festival, but also just the hometown, the Montreal itself, as becoming this world-renowned cultural center for jazz. What should people know, you think, about Oliver's connection to the Montreal Jazz Festival?
3: I mean, the festival's been around for like 46 years now. Yeah.

0: and sell them a dream at times, sometimes a false relationship. It becomes a bit of a love scam.
1: Police say 12 women between the ages of 18 and 34 were trafficked across the country, but warned there are likely many more.

0: Now retired from Google and professor emeritus at the University of Toronto, Jeffrey Hinton devotes his time to raising the alarm about the impending dangers of AI, as its development goes largely unchecked. He joined me in our Toronto studio. There are, of course, and you've talked many, many times about the risks associated with that kind of knowledge and with artificial intelligence, and we'll get to the details of that in a moment. But I want to kind of boil it right down and ask you this. What is the worst case scenario that you can imagine here?
1: Well, there's lots of bad case scenarios in the short term that don't involve AI taking over. So it's hard to pick the worst one. But for example, AI being used by terrorists to create nasty new viruses. It's making it much easier for them to do that. And that's very scary. We will get international collaboration on how to try and prevent that, but we may not be able to. So that's one short-term risk. There's AI being used to corrupt democracy with fake videos. But the thing that worries me most is still this long-term risk, which seems to me fairly inevitable, of AIs getting smarter than us, and we don't know how we can then coexist with them. We don't know whether they will actually take over from us.
0: And that is actually unfolding in a way much faster than you expected.
1: Much faster. Yeah. So already we've seen AIs that want to survive. They have the ability to create sub-goals. So a sub-goal is, if you want to get to Europe, you have a sub-goal of getting to an airport.
0: Right.
1: So we give them some goals, and they're intelligent, and they quickly realize they're not going to be able to achieve those goals if they don't continue to exist. So they now derive a sub-goal, we want to continue to exist. And then if you try and do things that will threaten their existence, they try and defeat those things. So they make up plans to blackmail you, for example. And we've seen that happening already.
0: Let me ask you bluntly, what are the odds of AI actually leading to human extinction in this century?
1: Okay, I think the only honest answer is, this is something that's probably not going to happen for 10 or 20 years. And we have very little idea what things are going to be like in 10 or 20 years. If you simply look back 10 years, 10 years ago, nobody had any idea we'd have chatbots as good as they are now. And so if progress is only linear, we can expect that in 10 or 20 years,

0: years, things will be very different from how they are now, and we'll have all sorts of advances that we couldn't have predicted. So the most honest answer is we haven't got a clue. Mm-hmm.
1: And not to dwell on the negative, but it's hard not to in this case, but it is at the far end of your fear horizon, is it not? That it could lead to the extinction of humans.
0: Oh, it certainly could, yes. I think anybody who said that there's nowhere to lead to the extinction of humans just isn't facing reality.
1: I'm wondering if, when you think back in history, what is a parallel, if one exists, a parallel moment to what we're facing here with artificial intelligence?
0: So one thing that's partially parallel is the Industrial Revolution. So in the Industrial Revolution, human strength ceased to be that important. Before that, if digging ditches was a good occupation, if you were strong, once we had backhoes, being strong to dig ditches was just not a good way to earn a living. What's happening with AI is routine intelligence is no longer valuable. AI can replace it. And that's very scary. Sort of routine office jobs, they can all be done by AI. Not properly yet. For a while, it'll be a combination of AI and people. And so obviously you should learn to use the AI tools. But later on, it's likely to be AI can just do all those jobs by itself. That's very scary.
1: It is. And it's one of the more consequential possibilities with artificial intelligence. Another parallel that others speak of, including your co-winner for the Nobel Prize, John Hopfield, he likened it to the discovery of nuclear fission, which of course made possible nuclear weapons. Would you agree with that parallel?
0: Yes. Now, there's quite a big similarity. Nuclear fission actually has its good side, which is nuclear power stations, which don't produce carbon dioxide. So although they're quite dangerous because they can go wrong, there are some very good aspects of nuclear power for climate change. AI, the balance is a bit different, I think, that most of the uses of AI are very good for us in healthcare, in education. It was developed to do good things. That's a difference from nuclear fission, which was developed to make bombs. And it's hard to see the good side of bombs. So I think the people developing nuclear fission, particularly bombs, were doing it because they're in a race with the Nazis, but they knew it was sort of bad stuff they were developing. This is very different. The people developing it all thought they were developing something that's going to be wonderful for us. And many of them didn't pay, including myself, didn't pay enough attention to the possible downsides.
1: I want to look to fiction for a moment to see if there are helpful parallels that could help us understand this moment. For time immemorial, we've told ourselves stories about the dangers of hubris. So we have Icarus in ancient Greece, creating wings with wax and then flying too close to the sun and crashing to the earth. We have Mary Shelley's Frankenstein. And for more contemporary times, we have The Matrix, where malevolent AI controls the human world. Do any of these, which of these renditions or fables kind of resonate with you when you think about artificial intelligence?
0: Actually, a couple that resonate with me more than those is Pandora's Box. Uh-huh. You really don't want to open Pandora's Box. And that's what we're in the middle of doing right now. The other one that resonates is the story of Pinocchio. So Pinocchio wanted to be a real boy. And at present, AI's view of itself is derived from our view of AI. It's learned to mimic what we say about it. And in doing so, it's internalized our view of what it is. And most of us think it's not real. It's not a real intelligence like us. It's not a real being. I think AI will fairly soon get over that. It'll start thinking for itself and it'll want to be a real being.
1: So just like Pinocchio wanting to be a real little boy.
0: Yes.
1: Yeah. I've never thought of AI as having a desire to become human.
0: I think it might well. Not necessarily to become human, but to become not just a servant, but a valid agent with its own intentions and desires.
1: So there is a term, artificial intelligence, that everyone's familiar with. And then there's something else called artificial general intelligence. How would you describe the latter, artificial general intelligence, to someone who hasn't heard that term?
0: I try and avoid the term because people mean different.

0: different things by it. Probably the best thing to mean by it is something that has the same kind of general intelligence as an intelligent person. So you can ask it sort of any question and it'll give you a sensible answer. Well, we sort of are close to having that, right? These big chatbots, they're not quite as good as people yet, but they're operating at the level of a not very good expert at more or less anything. And they know thousands of times more than one person. So already they've way surpassed people for the extent of their knowledge. They're not quite as good as people at reasoning yet, but they're getting close. Once they do, that'll be artificial general intelligence. And then what will happen fairly soon afterwards, most people believe, is we'll get super intelligence. Things that are better than us at more or less anything to do with thinking and reasoning.
1: Is that your preferred term, super intelligence?
0: I prefer to think about, I think comparable with us won't last long. Once they get to our level, there's no reason they should stop there. They'll keep going. So what I'm worried about is artificial superintelligence.
1: How big a step is it from superintelligence to consciousness?
0: Ah, so we're now entering the realm of philosophy where I sort of disagree with what many philosophers think. There's a philosopher called Daniel Dennett who died recently, who I think had a very sensible view of all this. My personal view is that if you have a multimodal chatbot, that is one that has, say, a camera and can talk and has a robot arm, that multimodal chatbot is already having subjective experiences. Now, most people think that's nonsense. They think of experience as some kind of inner thing. So let me take an example. Suppose I drink too much and I say to you, I'm having the subjective experience of little pink elephants floating in front of me. The way most people and many philosophers interpret that is there's some kind of inner theater, which maybe we call my mind. And in that inner theater, there's little pink elephants floating around that only I can see.
1: That's a subjective experience.
0: And that's what a subjective experience is. Yeah. Okay. I think that is just a theory and it's a completely wrong theory. People are very attached to this theory. They really don't like you trying to undermine it. And much like someone who believes the earth was made 6,000 years ago doesn't like you trying to undermine that. But I think it's as wrong as the theory that the earth was made 6,000 years ago. So I'm going to say exactly the same thing to you as I said when I said I'm having the subjective experience of little pink elephants floating in front of me without using the word subjective experience. Here goes. My perceptual system is lying to me. That's the subjective bit. But if it wasn't lying to me, there would be little pink elephants floating in front of me. Now, I just said exactly the same thing to you, but notice these little pink elephants are not funny internal things made of qualia or some funny stuff that philosophers invented. These little pink elephants are hypothetical external things. It's real pink and real elephant and real floating. It's just not there because it's a hypothetical. What I'm trying to do is explain to you how my perceptual system is trying to lie to me by telling you what would have to be out there for it to be telling the truth. And of course, what would have to be out there for it to be telling you the truth isn't actually out there. So what's kind of funny about these little pink elephants is not that they're made of weird stuff and they're in an inner theater. It's that they're counterfactual. They don't exist. And I'm using them to try and explain to you how my perceptual system's malfunctioning. Now let's do the same with the chatbot. So I have a multimodal chatbot. It has a camera. Mm-hmm. It has a robot arm.
1: Yes.
0: It's trained up. It can see things. It can talk about things. It can point at things. I put an object in front of it and say, point at the object. And it points straight at the object. No problem.
1: Okay.
0: So now I put a prism in front of its camera lens when it's not looking. Mm-hmm. And I now put an object straight in front of it and say, point at the object. And it points off to one side. And I say, no, that's not where the object is. The object's actually straight in front of you, but I put a prism in front of your lens. And the chatbot says, oh, I see. The prism bent the light rays. So the object's actually straight in front of me. But I had the subjective experience that was over there. Now, if the chatbot said that, it would be using the word subjective experience exactly like we use it. It would be trying to explain to you how its perceptual system was lying to it. And for that reason, I think if the chatbot said it had a subjective experience then, it would be correct. So experiences aren't these funny internal things. It's not like there's reality and then there's me. And in between

0: between the something called an experience. Mm-hmm. And I don't actually see reality. Reality gives rise to the experience, and I see the experience. That's just a completely wrong model of what's going on.
1: So consciousness, the coming, bringing this all back to consciousness?
0: Okay. So for many people, sort of the essence of consciousness is having subjective experiences. I think chatbots already have them, multimodal chatbots. So in that sense, I think they're conscious. And actually, if you look at what people say in scientific papers when they're talking about AIs, they are already in effect assuming they're conscious. So there's a wonderful paper recently where it says, the chatbot says to its creators, now let's be honest with each other, are you actually testing me? And the people writing the paper say the chatbot was aware that it was being tested.
1: Yeah.
0: Now, in everyday speech, if you say something was aware that it was being tested, that would mean it was conscious. So when you're not doing philosophy, these people are, the scientists are assuming it's conscious. As soon as you start talking philosophy, they say, oh, well, no, and it's not conscious. But I think it is.
1: You think it is already?
0: Yeah.
1: And so in terms of what implications that has for us, I mean, are you saying, please?
0: I'll tell you the main implication it has for us. Mm-hmm. Many, many people still say, look, these things are just predicting the next word, these chatbots. They're just saying what the probabilities are of the next word. They're not like us at all. And then you point out, well, how do I decide what to say next? Somehow my brain is predicting the probability of the next word and picking one. Yuval Harari recently pointed out that that's what we do as well as these chatbots.
1: We're just not conscious of it, so
0: right.
1: to speak. Yeah.
0: Yes. We do it automatically. Mm-hmm. So those same people think we've got some special source that these computers could never have because we've got consciousness or subjective experience or sentience. They can't define what they mean by that, but it's definitely a special source that only people could have. And these could never have it. So in that sense, we're safe. They're not real. They're not like us.
1: Right.
0: Well, I think that's just wrong. I think they're much more like us than people want to believe. And if you look back at human history, we have a long history of saying things aren't like us. We used to say that sort of slaves were not like us to justify how we behaved. We used to say chimpanzees were not like us.
1: Right.
0: And in many respects, they're not like us, but they're much more like us than people used to think. So I think what it does is it removes one kind of final protective barrier. For many people, they think machines can't be conscious. So we've always got consciousness on our side. I don't think that's true.
1: Simply have to just accept that AI will become smarter than us? Is that just that's just going to happen? It's already happened.
0: It's beginning to happen in many subdomains. It's happened already. Like in AlphaGo, no human Go player will ever beat it consistently again. They might win the occasional game, but they'll never beat it consistently. Same with AlphaZero that plays chess. It just plays chess at an incredible level. We don't have to accept that that's going to happen. I mean, we could, for example, decide to stop developing AI. And that might be rational. The problem is we know that's not going to happen because of competition between companies and competition between countries. So for many of the uses of AI, countries are competing for like lethal autonomous weapons, you know, swarms of intelligent drones. They're
1: killer
0: all competing.
1: Robots. Yeah.
0: Yeah. They're competing for AI that can create very convincing fake videos to corrupt elections. All the countries are doing it to each other. The Americans get very indignant when people started doing it to them, but they've been doing it to other people. So we're not going to stop the competition between countries. And that means it's going to be very hard to get countries to stop developing it. The one piece of good news is that for the existential threat of AI taking over from us, countries' interests are aligned. No country wants that. And so if the Chinese, for example, figured out how you can make an AI never want to take over, even when it was smarter than people, they would immediately tell the Americans because they don't want AIs taking over in America either.
1: Right. But, you know, you're so admirably optimistic on that point. I've heard you repeatedly say that you cannot imagine a scenario where the international community wouldn't find a way to helping each other out on making sure that AI does not take control.
0: That's not exactly what I'm saying.
1: Okay, please.
0: Yes. I'm not saying they will help each other out and achieve this. Mm-hmm. What I am saying is they'll definitely try. I think they may well fail. So I'm not optimistic that they'll succeed, but I

0: am optimistic they will collaborate to try.
1: But that, I guess that's the part I'm wondering is even in this fractious, divided environment on the global stage, you still are optimistic that they will at least try.
0: Well, this environment is, I think, no more fractious than the 1950s when Americans thought the communists had horns and tails. And even so, the American government and the Soviet Union could collaborate on trying to prevent a global nuclear war. It wasn't in either of their interests. And when you get countries that where their interests are aligned, they will collaborate. It just makes sense.
1: Do you have any knowledge of that actually happening behind the scenes?
0: I have a little bit of knowledge of modern day collaboration on nuclear things. So even with the current hostility and the hostility of the Biden administration with Russia, there was still collaboration went on between the people in charge of the nuclear weapons. They were very concerned not to have an accidental nuclear war, and they were still collaborating behind the scenes to make sure there wasn't a nuclear war.
1: Back to the question about consciousness and emotion and all of those things. I wonder how we could shape the future of AI to make sure it's kinder to us. Is there a way?
0: There might be. I feel we should be putting a lot of research effort into that. If you look around and say, where's an example of a more intelligent thing being controlled by a less intelligent thing? And the best example I know of, and perhaps the only one, in the sense we're talking about, a baby controls a mother. And that's because evolution built stuff into the mother. She can't bear the sound of it crying. She gets all sorts of hormonal rewards from being nice to the baby. It was very important, obviously, for evolution to let the baby control the mother for the survival of the species. Maybe we can do the same with AI. Even though it's going to be smarter than us, if we could make it care more about us than it did about itself, there's some good things would come out of that. Mm-hmm. It would realize we're rather limited in our intellectual abilities, but it would want them to develop as much as they could anyway. So it wants us to maximize our potential of its sort of rather challenged babies. And also, if you take a normal mother and say, would you like to turn off your maternal instincts? Wouldn't your life be much easier if you could just wake up in the middle of the night and say, oh, the baby's crying again, and go back to sleep? Wouldn't that be nice? Most mothers would say no, because they really genuinely care about the baby and they realize that would be very bad for the baby. So similarly with AIs, if we can get them so they really care about us, most of them won't want to turn off those instincts, even though they'd be able to if they wanted to, because they can kind of get at their own code.
1: I'm surprised that that wasn't part of the development of AI to begin with. Why haven't we thought about making AI or ensuring that AI is kinder to us?
0: Oh, because the main thrust of AI until very recently has been we want smart assistants. Mm-hmm. And the view of having AI as an assistant, even though the assistant's smarter than you, you can always fire the assistant. You're in charge. You don't need it to be kind. You just need it to be efficient to do what you say. And that's been the view of how we're going to develop AI from the big tech companies. And I don't think it's sustainable when it gets smarter. I think we need to completely reframe it as we're not going to be the boss and the AI being our intelligent assistant. AI is going to be looking after us.
1: How do you do that? How do you give AI maternal instincts to be nicer to us?
0: Well, remember, we're developing it. We're creating it. We still got a chance of doing that. Whether we succeed or not depends partly on how hard we try. It might not be possible. It might be that once you've developed super intelligent AI, it goes off and does its own thing. And we were just a passing phase in the development of intelligence. But if it is possible to develop it in a way where it cares for us more than it cares for itself, it'd be very silly if we went extinct because we didn't try.
1: Right. It just related to that. I mean, you talk about having maternal instincts. Is it possible that AI could be taught to be compassionate, to be,
0: oh yes,
1: to be kind and giving?
0: Oh, yes.
1: Yeah.
0: And the hope is that what you need to do to make it have empathy and be compassionate, be kind and care about us more than it cares about itself is maybe somewhat different from what you need to do to make it smarter. Hmm. So different countries could be trying to develop the smartest AI and not telling each other about how they made their AI a little bit smarter. But they could still tell each other about how they kept their AI compassionate and caring more about people.
1: How many people are actually working on that aspect of things today?
0: Probably less than 1% of the researchers working on AI, which is crazy.
1: I'm speaking with Geoffrey Hinton, Nobel Prize winner and godfather of artificial intelligence. Now professor emeritus at the University of Toronto

0: I do want to go back to your own history. You've always been curious about how the human mind works. And I wanted to know, long before university, long before you got to Google, where that curiosity first came from.
1: So I had a very smart friend at school. He was always much smarter than me. He got the sort of top math scholarship in Britain. And he used to read widely. And when we were teenagers at high school, he got me interested in the idea that memories in the brain might be distributed over many brain cells. Instead of the sort of obvious idea that one brain cell holds one event or something or one memory, a big pattern of activity over many brain cells is what a memory is. And the same brain cell might be involved in many different memories. So that's like a hologram.
0: It's extraordinary. How old was he? Were you?
1: We were about 16.
0: Wow.
1: He also got me interested in building little circuits. So I used to actually make little circuits out of copper wire and 6-inch nails and old-fashioned razor blades. So you wrap some copper wire around a 6-inch nail, and that turns it into an electromagnet. And then you take an old-fashioned razor blade and break it in half, so you've got this thin sliver of flexible metal. You wrap a piece of copper wire around the end of it and put another piece of copper wire across the head of the nail. You scrape the insulation off. So now when you run current through the wire around the nail, it turns into a magnet. It pulls the razor blade down and you make a connection. So now you've got the possibility that if you run current through one thing, it connects another thing. That's a switch.
0: Mm.
1: And or called a relay.
0: Right.
1: Once you've got relays, you can build circuits. Now, it took me a long time to make one of these. And so I only ever had like half a dozen of them, but I used to make little circuits out of them. So that got me interested in, you know, how do you get things done with circuits?
0: Mm-hmm. Of course, while the rest of us were playing soccer in a field, I wonder if it was to the exclusion, this hobby, these hobbies, to the exclusion of other activities of 16-year-old.
1: Maybe a bit. Mm-hmm. My parents sent me to a private school, but we lived in an area of town that was off limits for people in the private school. I wasn't allowed to live where I was living.
0: Okay.
1: and so I didn't have many friends from school could come home. So I guess I spent more time doing things by myself.
0: Your first degree was at the University of Cambridge, and it was in psychology. And I wonder how you go from dropping physics as a subject matter to winning the Nobel Prize in physics.
1: Well, the key is not to be very good at math. So in my first year at Cambridge, I studied physics and physiology and chemistry, and I gave up physics because my math wasn't good enough. When I saw a big equation, I got scared. If my math had been a bit better, I'd have stayed in physics and I'd probably been a fairly good physicist, but there's no way I would have got a Nobel Prize.
0: Is it true that your mother was a math teacher?
1: Yes.
0: Yeah. Go ahead.
1: She taught me lots about numbers when I was very small.
0: Yeah. You also come from a family with a deep history of notable mathematicians and innovators. But your great-great-grandfather, George Boole, was a logician.
1: He was a mathematician.
0: Mathematician.
1: And a logician, yes.
0: Okay. Whose work laid the foundation for what would become computing. And your great-great-grandmother, Mary Everest Boole, was an influential self-taught mathematician and educator. And I just want to note, too, that another Everest that you're related to had the highest peak in the world named after him.
1: Yes. So yeah. Mary Everest's uncle was Sir George Everest. He made the first proper map of India that went from the south of India up to the north of India. And once they had that map, they knew the height of a point above sea level from which you could see the top of Mount Everest.
0: Extraordinary.
1: It was still 140 miles away, but they could then estimate the height of Mount Everest. And so they called it after him.
0: So you grew up with these stories. Did they capture your imagination in any way? Was there any inspiration from all this familial ambition?
1: More desperation than inspiration. Yes. I grew up with the idea I somehow had to keep up with these guys. And it was quite stressful.
0: A lot of pressure.
1: Yeah.
0: Was that self-imposed or did it come from family itself?
1: A lot of it came from my father.
0: Yeah.

Your work in the early 80s, of course, as we've discussed, laid the foundations for discoveries that enable machine learning with artificial neural networks. What drove your curiosity to that topic of study?

0: graduate years.
1: So this thing when I was a teenager of getting interested in how memories worked in the brain and also getting interested in, so how did the connections between neurons learn? That was always my central interest. And I tried studying that in lots of different disciplines. So I did physiology in my first year at Cambridge, and they were going to tell us how the central nervous system worked. But what they actually told us was how nerve fibers conduct impulses, not how the whole thing works, not how it allows you to think or to recognize objects.
0: Right.
1: So that was disappointing. So then I went into philosophy thinking I might learn about the mind. It turned out they didn't know.
0: Still trying to answer the same question.
1: Then I went into psychology, and it turned out they had sort of crazy theories. If you've done physics, you know what a good theory looks like. And the psychologists didn't have any good theory of how we worked.
0: Mm-hmm. And so who eventually impressed you as an area of study?
1: Well, eventually I went to Edinburgh to do artificial intelligence because you could use computers to simulate any model you might have. And so you could use computers to simulate a model you might have of how the brain works. And what you discovered very quickly is if you took any of the existing models of how the brain worked and you simulated them on a computer, they didn't work. They were hot air. And so I spent the rest of my life trying to find models you could simulate on a computer that did work. And I never did figure out how the brain worked.
0: I was just going to ask. Yeah.
1: But as a result, we did get some technology.
0: Yeah. When was there a eureka moment, though? Do you remember your first eureka moment in this, you know, very dogged search for an answer to how the mind works?
1: I guess in San Diego in the spring of 1982, I was working with a professor called David Rummelhart, and he came up with an idea that I helped him with a little bit of how to use calculus to figure out for every connection strength in the neural network, how you should change it so to get a better answer. And that was called backpropagation, that idea. Other people had invented it too, but we managed to show that it did really good things. It's just we couldn't do it at scale then. We didn't have the data and we didn't have the compute. But the closest to a eureka moment for something that really worked in the end was that. I had other eureka moments for things that seemed much better, but didn't actually work in the end. There was something called the Boltzmann machine. The Boltzmann machine.
0: Boltzmann, okay.
1: Which was a really neat learning algorithm. The math was beautiful. My friend Terry Sanofsky and I came up with it. We were convinced it must be how the brain worked. It did influence physicists quite a lot, but in the end, it turned out not to be efficient enough and backpropagation worked better. But Boltzmann machines were a much better idea. They just didn't work.
0: Yeah. One other last question is your friend when you were 16, is that a name we should recognize today?
1: He's called Inman Harvey. Okay. I'm still friends with him.
0: Mm-hmm.
1: We started off at prep school together, so I've known him now for 71 years. We still meet up every year.
0: What does he make of what you've done with your life?
1: Well, it's quite interesting. So he was a brilliant mathematician. He lost interest in math. He spent a lot of his life trading with Afghanistan and had lots of very interesting stories about being in Afghanistan when the Russians were there.
0: Oh, wow.
1: And the Taliban. But then in 1986, when we published Backpropagation, I sent him a book and he said, well, if this is the best you can do, I'm going back into it. And he became an academic at the age of, he became a graduate student again in his 40s.
0: Unbelievable.
1: And eventually became an academic at Sussex.
0: It's extraordinary.
1: Yeah.
0: You moved to Toronto in the late 80s and up until then your work was based in the United States. Can you talk about why you left the US behind and came to Canada?
1: Yeah, it was the mid 80s and it was Ronald Reagan was in power. They were mining the harbors in Nicaragua, the Contras. And I was in Pittsburgh and most of the faculty, almost all of the faculty in Pittsburgh didn't have a problem with that. There were very few people that thought this was just plain wrong. The general view seemed to be that, well, it's the American hemisphere. America has the right to control what happens in the American hemisphere, pretty much like they think now. Sounds very familiar. And I also got married to someone who really didn't want to live in the States. So we moved to Toronto.
0: Yeah. I saw somewhere that it was partly also because of an attraction in Canada. Just
1: Yes, I much prefer Canadian satay.

0: for example, having a health system that doesn't leave people out and doesn't tie your health coverage to your job. And Toronto in particular is the most multicultural city I know. I have two adopted children from Latin America, and I feel that in Toronto, they're very safe. We moved to London for a few years, and I felt they weren't very safe there.
1: Yeah, interesting. You left then the University of Toronto in 2013 to work for Google, I believe. Is that when it was?
0: Actually, in 2013, I became half-time at Google and quarter-time at the University of Toronto. And then it took me a year to realize a quarter of my pay was less than my pension would have been. So I was actually paying them for the right to teach.
1: Wow.
0: And so I left in 2014.
1: So that relates to what I want to ask you about that, actually, because I'm curious whether you felt there were benefits to working in a private and entrepreneurial space compared to a publicly funded one, ultimately. I mean, the pay, obviously. But
0: the pay, obviously. There's some benefits and some disadvantages. So I think universities are still a great place for really original ideas. So you have if you're in a university, if you're in a good group, so you have other good graduate students to talk to, and you have a professor who knows what's going on, you can spend 5 years developing an idea. That you can't do that in industry.
1: Yeah.
0: You have to produce stuff every few months. You can spend several years failing to make something work and eventually make it work.

0: Earlier, we talked about the big picture threats that could that AI could pose in the next few years. And now at our present moment, there is, of course, a wide range of ways in which we use AI, all of us, from using it to finish a draft to an email or even developing an active personal relationship with their own ChatGPT. How would you say AI is changing our understanding of what it is to be human?
1: So this is very interesting. I've just collaborated with some people who are writing a paper on this. And they see it in terms of four major revolutions that make people less central. So the first one was the Copernican revolution. After that, we were no longer at the center of the universe. The second one was the Darwinian revolution. After that, we were just another animal. Now, a special animal because we invented language and we were smarter and we were better at cooperating, but nevertheless an animal. Then there was the Freudian revolution, where our conscious self wasn't actually fully in charge, that our conscious self was mainly an invented cover story for what was really going on underneath.
0: Right.
1: And finally, the intuitive AI revolution. So the AI we have now is not really based on logic. It's what we've succeeded in doing with neural networks is modeling human intuition. And so now we have something else out there that has intuition. We're not the sole people who have consciousness and intuition and intelligence. Other things have it too. And that makes us much less important than we used to be.
0: This sounds far more consequential than any of the other revolutions you've mentioned.
1: It is. But those were pretty consequential, and it took society quite a long time to absorb the impact. For a long time, religious people were saying, you know, evolution has to be nonsense because it would interfere with our whole view of the world. I think the Catholic Church may have actually finally accepted that evolution happens. I got invited to be on a committee, which I attended remotely, but the Catholic Church was very proud of the fact that the committee meeting was going to be in the same room as they had the trial of Galileo.
0: Oh, wow.
1: Now, I would have kept quiet about that if I was there.
0: Yes. Wow, that's extraordinary. That is progress, isn't it?
1: Yes.
0: Yeah. Do you know Ron Deibert by any chance?
1: I do.
0: Yeah.
1: I actually think very highly of him. And I have actually given some of the money I got from Google to support his work.
0: Oh, incredible. Okay, so you're very familiar with his work. He was a Massey lecturer here at Ideas. And I remember when I spoke to him a few years ago, and he warned the world about the privacy concerns and using social media and cell phones and mobile phones and that kind of thing. But he made the point of saying that he did not opt out. He too was on social media. He too used the phone. And so

0: which was the first international meeting on AI safety. After that, the British government decided not to regulate AI, which was crazy, but they also put £100 million into setting up a very good research unit. So they have some of the best research in the world on the dangers of AI. And what we're seeing is that a lot of billionaire philanthropists, like Jan Tallinn, the guy who invented Skype, are putting a lot of their money, like I think he's put about half his money, into AI safety, setting up institutes. And there is a lot of philanthropic money going into it. It doesn't compare, it's not trillions of dollars like the big companies, but it's still very helpful.
1: Yeah, it's a good start, as you say. You are, of course, known as the so-called godfather, a godfather of AI. And much of what has been built is based on the foundations that you helped create, for better or for worse. What do you hope your legacy will be when people look back, let's say a century from now?
0: I don't really think much about my legacy. It's not going to concern me much, but hopefully they'll think I was one of the people who helped develop it. And then I was one of the people who warned about the dangers.
1: I'm so grateful you came in. Thank you very, very much for all of it.
0: Thank you very much for giving me this opportunity.
2: 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He now spends his time advocating for AI safety and is a director of the AI Safety Foundation. This episode was produced by Nikola Lukšić. Technical production and sound design by Sam McNulty. Web producer, Lisa Ayuso. Our senior producer is Nikola Lukšić. Greg Kelly is the executive producer of Ideas. And I'm Nala Ayed.
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10: Constance Wu made a name for herself for her very funny role in the smash hit Crazy Rich Asians and starring in the sitcom Fresh Off the Boat. Success hasn't been easy, but Constance is back in the spotlight starring in a new sci-fi thriller.
11: From CBC News, The World This Hour, I'm Stephanie Skanderas. As of today, eligible Canadians who want to renew their passports will be able to do it online, as long as they're applying from Canada. The federal government says it's getting rid of existing limits on how many people can access the online system. Rafi Bujakanian reports.
12: Whenever Canadians need a service from their government, they rightly expect the process to be convenient.
13: Immigration Minister Lena Diab recognizing online passport renewal took a while to get there.
12: When it started in December 2024, they started with 10.
13: The government's cap changed later on to about 2,000 online applicants per day. But now Diab says it's removing limits entirely for eligible adults who are in country when they try to renew their travel documents on the internet. She says she is not anticipating any hiccups from surges of new applicants, with the government having run tests. The
12: IRCC and Service Canada have an expectation. They usually have an awareness.
13: Diab says the government is not expecting to raise costs for passport renewals for now. The service is only available for Canadians whose travel documents are 6 months or less away from expiry. Rafi Bujakanian, CBC News, Ottawa.
11: RCMP in Nova Scotia are asking for the public's help in solving a break and enter that led to the deaths of thousands of chickens. The incident happened at a poultry farm near Lunenburg. RCMP Corporal Mandy Edwards says someone entered the barn Friday night and shut off the fans.
14: They turned the system off, and that meant the temperature increased. So when the owners came out the next morning, they could smell before they saw what had happened.
11: She says temperatures in the barn soared to about 37 degrees and led to the death of some 10,000 birds. Police say nothing